0: This is Radio Prague International coming to you from the Czech capital.
1: Hello and welcome. I'm Ruth Franíková and you are listening to Czechia in 30 Minutes, the show where we give you a rundown of what's recently been happening in the country in just half an hour. Coming up on today's show, the Václav Havel Library faces an uncertain future after losing co-founder Dagmar Havlová. ČEZ takes a major step towards full state ownership after shareholders approve a key restructuring plan. A rare African hawk eagle chick hatches at a Czech zoo in what could be a European first. And later we visit Holešovice Market, Prague's former slaughterhouse turned thriving market and cultural hub. All that coming up later, but first, here are today's top headlines.
0: News.
1: The Czech government will decide on June 22nd who will represent the country at July's NATO summit, Prime Minister Andrej Babiš announced on Friday. President Petr Pavel, who has attended every NATO summit since taking office, insists on being part of the delegation. Babiš argues that defense spending should be presented by the government and has previously said the president should not attend. Pavel is due to join a cabinet meeting on the 8th of June to discuss coordination at major international summits. Pavel says both he and the Prime Minister could attend, each focusing on different aspects of the summit. He is reportedly prepared to file a constitutional complaint if he is excluded. The European Commission says Czech authorities were entitled to resume agricultural subsidies to companies owned by the Agrofert Group. However, Brussels has stressed that the EU will not reimburse any of the funds until it completes its review of a potential conflict of interest involving Prime Minister Andrej Babiš. A Commission spokesperson told the Czech news agency on Friday that the payments can be made at the national level, but EU funding will remain frozen while the case is being assessed. Senate Speaker Miloš Vystrčil says his five-day visit to Taiwan brought concrete benefits, including a larger joint investment fund and plans for more direct flights between Prague and Taipei. Speaking to reporters on his return, he highlighted five new cooperation agreements involving businesses, Charles University and Taiwanese universities. Vystrčil rejected claims that the visit could harm Czech trade ties with China. The government declined to provide an official aircraft, saying the visit could be seen as endorsing Taiwan and damage business interests in China. Vystrčil instead travelled on a commercial flight with a 40-member delegation. China condemned the visit as an interference in its international affairs. Lawyer Eva Kostolanská has been elected as Czechia's new ombudswoman, defeating former government human rights commissioner Klára Šimáčková-Laurenčíková in a parliamentary vote on Friday. Kostolanská, who works at the Office of the Public Defender of Rights, won 93 votes, comfortably exceeding the 87 needed for election. Her rival received 58 votes. She will formally take office after being sworn in, replacing Stanislav Křeček, whose terms has already expired. Vamberk lace has become the first Czech craft product to receive European Protected Geographical Indication status. The designation is intended to boost the prestige of the traditional lace-making craft and guarantee the product's origin and quality. The recognition comes under new EU legislation that extends geographical protection beyond food products to include craft and industrial goods. Lace-making in the Vamberk region dates back to the 17th century. And finally, a quick look at the weather. Saturday will be mostly sunny to partly cloudy with scattered showers and isolated thunderstorms in the late afternoon and evening. Daytime highs will range 21 to 26 degrees Celsius. The future of Václav Havel Library hangs in the balance following the departure of one of the institution's co-founders, the late president's widow, Dagmar Havlová. Her withdrawal from the project follows internal conflict, which led to the loss of its principal sponsors and 17 member staff. Daniela Lazarová has the details.
2: Dagmar Havlová co-founded the library in 2004 after Václav Havel left the presidency, together with Havel's close associates Karel Schwarzenberg and Miloslav Petrusek. Although in recent years she has not worked for the library or taken part in its management, she holds personality rights to her late husband's name, and her presence in the institution gave it credibility. In a statement on social networks, Dagmar Havlova said she was worn down by the prolonged disputes and no longer had the strength to continue fighting for a project dear to her heart.
3: After a long and painful period of consideration and searching for other solutions, I have no choice but to follow Zdeněk Bakala and Karel Komárek. As of today, I too am regrettably withdrawing from our agreement. Every project should above all bring joy, including to those who bear responsibility for it. I devoted myself to the library, within my capacities and to the best of my conscience and knowledge, for 22 years. I did so at my husband's wish, while he was still alive. I believed in its original mission until the very last moment.
2: Dagmar Havlova added that she would work to preserve Václav Havel's legacy in other ways.
3: I will continue to safeguard my husband's legacy as he wished. I will continue to work through our foundation. And together with all those who hold Václav Havel in esteem, I will continue, as I always have, to commemorate his life and legacy, especially in the year that he would have marked his 90th birthday.
2: Dagmar Havlova's decision comes after weeks of internal disputes between library employees and benefactors on the one hand and the library's current director, economist Tomáš Sedláček, on the other. Sedláček has led the institution since March of 2025. His appointment and subsequent management style were criticized by the library's donors, including billionaire Zdeněk Bakala. In May, the library's entire 17-member staff also announced their departure. According to the news website Seznam Zprávy, Havlova's exit may undermine plans by the only remaining board member, David Dušek, to continue the library with new sponsors. As Václav Havel's widow, Havlova holds personality rights to his name and had granted the use to the library. Speaking to Czech radio, Dušek admitted that the situation was grave, but said he was not losing hope that the project would continue in some form.
4: To, co pro nás znamená její odchod z knihovny Václava Havla.
5: What Dagmar Havlova's departure means for us is entirely clear. If she is no longer willing to grant its rights, not only personality rights connected to Václav Havel, but also rights related to educational programs, then the institution will lose its fundamental purpose. Right now, I'm sitting in the library with a team that I have managed to assemble over the past few days, and we are analyzing the situation and discussing how to proceed. I'm not saying that the library is finished. It certainly marks the end of the institution as we have known it. But if we are able to revive it and give it a purpose consistent with Václav Havel's vision and also with Dagmar Havlova's understanding of how her husband's legacy should be preserved, then I believe we may still be able to achieve something.
2: How the library's director, Tomáš Sedláček, who is at the center of the storm, will react to this latest development is not yet clear.
1: Daniela Lazarová with that report.
5: Czech energy giant ČEZ has won shareholder approval for a restructuring that many analysts see as the first step towards full nationalization. By separating distribution and retail businesses from electricity generation, the company could raise billions of crowns for a future buyout of minority shareholders. The government says the move would help secure long-term investment in nuclear power and energy infrastructure. Vít Pohanka has more.
6: Přejděte i vy k ČEZ na elektřinu jen za 3134 korun za megawatt hodinu i z DPH. ČEZ, čistá energie zítřka.
7: ČEZ is not just the Czech Republic's largest electricity producer and distributor. It is also one of the country's most valuable companies and a key player in Central European energy markets. The Czech state owns about 70% of the company. Now shareholders have approved a plan that would separate electricity and gas distribution, energy sales, trading and energy services into a new subsidiary. The move is widely seen as the first step toward full state control of the parent company, which would retain ownership of strategic generating assets, including the country's two nuclear power plants. According to Czech radio business analyst Jana Klimová, the first important question is how much the new subsidiary will be worth.
3: Prodej té minority by měl ukázat nějakou cenu toho majetku ČEZu, která bude...
8: The sale of that minority stake should establish some kind of market value for those ČEZ assets. That valuation will later be important when valuing the whole company, which will obviously affect the price at which the remaining 30% held by minority shareholders could eventually be bought out, perhaps in a year or two.
3: Takže to je jedna věc, minoritní akcionáři, ale i co vím z off-record informací od...
8: So that's one thing, minority shareholders, and from what I hear in off-the-record conversations with people in the company's management as well, generally expect that this could increase the company's value, provided they manage to achieve a good price for the sale.
7: The idea is that once the new company is created, ČEZ could sell up to 49% of it to investors. Reuters analysts estimate such a sale could raise as much as 250 billion crowns, or roughly $12 billion. That money could help finance a future buyout of minority shareholders in the parent company. But exactly how the stake will be sold remains unclear.
3: Přetomže vlastně ovlivnit už v letošním roce.
8: The question now is whether they will achieve that price and how exactly the minority stake will be sold. That's an interesting issue because it could affect existing minority shareholders as early as this year or next year. At the moment, it isn't clear how the minority stake will be offered.
7: Several possibilities are being discussed.
3: Jsou možné cesty, že se to udělá přímým prodejem do rukou.
8: One option is a direct sale into the hands of a very large investor, perhaps an international pension fund. Such investors are very fond of assets like regulated energy networks. Another possibility is that shares in the subsidiary are listed on the stock exchange and offered to anyone who wants to buy them. That would strengthen the Prague Stock Exchange because later on, once the state completes the buyout, ČEZ itself could disappear from the exchange altogether.
7: The Czech government argues that gaining full control of ČEZ would strengthen energy security and make it easier to finance major investments, especially new nuclear reactors. That argument is not unique in Europe. France completed the renationalization of EDF, the operator of the country's nuclear fleet, in 2023. Sweden's energy giant, Vattenfall, is fully state-owned, while the Finnish government remains the largest shareholder in Fortum. Supporters of the Czech plan say that strategic energy infrastructure requires long-term investment horizons that private investors are often unwilling to accept. Critics counter that state ownership alone doesn't guarantee lower electricity prices and could transfer more financial risk to taxpayers. There is another complication. The government cannot complete a full takeover unless it acquires enough shares from minority investors. As mentioned, it currently owns roughly 70% of ČEZ. To reach the threshold required for a squeeze-out of the remaining shareholders, it would need to acquire around 20% more from the market. If even one shareholder controls a blocking stake and decides not to sell, perhaps because he dislikes the offered price or considers the premium insufficient, that could complicate the entire process.
3: Protože v momentě, kdyby jeden akcionář...
8: If one shareholder controls a blocking stake and decides not to sell, perhaps because he dislikes the offered price or considers the premium insufficient, that could complicate the entire process.
7: So, to sum it up, the restructuring approved this week doesn't yet nationalize ČEZ, but it creates the framework for what could become one of the biggest corporate and strategic transactions in modern Czech history.
9: Vít Pohanka with that report.
5: A small zoo near the central Bohemian town of Kladno is celebrating an exceptional breeding achievement. At the end of March, a young African hawk eagle hatched at the Zayest Zoo Park, one of only three zoos in Europe that keep the species. According to available records, it could be the first successful breeding of the bird in a European zoo. To learn more, I spoke with Daniel Koleska, the zoo's head of conservation projects and education. For listeners who may not be familiar with the species, what is an African hawk eagle and why is it such a rare sight in European zoos?
9: Well, this species is quite rare in captivity. We are one of the three zoos in Europe that keeps them. Although it's quite common in nature, you can find it pretty much on the whole East African continent. The reason why they are so rare is not really known. However, one of the aspects could be that African hawk eagles are nesting in the time when we here in Europe have winter, but in Africa it's summertime. So they have a reversed nesting cycle, which we were so far in those 15 years unable to switch to the European cycle. So that probably might have been the reason why we were unsuccessful for four times, and this fifth time for some unknown reason, we were lucky enough that our egg hatched.
5: What do you think that made the difference this time? Because as you said, this successful breeding follows several unsuccessful nesting attempts. So do you have any idea why this time it worked?
9: To be honest, we have no idea why this worked this time. The previous four times, the eggs were infertile. So why suddenly this happened and we have this successfully hatched egg, we don't know why. We are trying to figure it out in cooperation with scientists to help us to understand what was the difference. However, we will see next year whether the nesting will be successful again or not, to see if this new trend for us is going to be good or not.
5: One of the more surprising things that I read about this species is that they often lay two eggs, but the older chick may kill its younger sibling. Is that really true? And what is the reason behind this behavior?
9: Well, this behavior is quite common in birds, and they usually have surplus babies, and nature is hard. So usually the hardiest ones, the fittest ones, win over those weaker ones. That way, the parents are investing their energy into successful breeding. So this is quite common in nature. However, we don't have this experience in our breeding. Always when we had an egg from African hawk eagle, it was a single egg. So our understanding of the species so far is a little different from the information in the literature. However, there is so little information, as the species is so rarely kept, that every single success is a little piece of puzzle to understanding the species and its ecology.
5: I know the chick hatched back in March. Why did you wait until now to announce the news? And how is the young eagle doing today?
9: Well, the eagle is almost as big as its parents. It has darker feathers, so we are still waiting for it to change color to the adult coloration. And we were waiting because you never know what can go wrong, especially on these pioneer breedings. So our strategy was to wait until we are certain, more or less, that the baby is able to survive and everything goes as it should. Of course, anything can happen, but now we are some 80-90% sure that we will raise the chick and it will be adult soon, and we might be able to send it to a different zoo to extend this cooperation.
5: Just a reminder that you are listening to Radio Prague International, the external service of Czech Radio. And now it's time for today's main feature, in which Vít Pohanka takes us to Holešovická tržnice, Prague's former slaughterhouse and thriving market and cultural hub.
10: Today, I'm crossing the Vltava from Karlín to Holešovice via the Štvanická lávka, a sleek, modern food bridge that in 2023, meaning quite recently, became one of Prague's most elegant new pieces of architecture worth visiting and exploring on foot. But I'm not here to admire this footbridge. I am walking to what used to be a large meat processing complex. Tucked away today between busy roads, lies a place that feels like a world of its own. Part market, part cultural hub, simply Holešovická tržnice. And as I approach the main entrance from Bubenské nábřeží, I'm greeted by something quite striking. Two monumental sculptures standing on massive stone plinths, almost like silent guardians of the site. Each shows a powerful human figure alongside a bull, strong, calm, and slightly symbolic. These are allegories of trade and slaughter, reminders of what this place once was. The Western statue, by the way, was created by Čeněk Vosmík, a Czech sculptor, obviously, and the Eastern one by Bohuslav Šnirch, both dating back to the opening of the complex in 1895. There's something almost ceremonial about them, as if you're not just entering a market, but crossing a threshold into a carefully designed industrial world of the late 19th century, where even something as practical as a slaughterhouse was given a sense of dignity, order, and, in a way, grandeur. Now, as I indicated, this complex started its existence as a slaughterhouse, but not just any slaughterhouse. When it opened in 1895 as the central slaughterhouse of the royal city of Prague, it was one of the most modern facilities of its kind in Europe, inspired in part by the famous industrial slaughterhouses of Chicago. Much smaller, of course. Designed by the city engineer Josef Srdínko, it was consulted not just with the senior members of the Prague City Council, but also representatives of the meat processing industry that were going to use it, and built with the involvement of architect and what we would today call a construction and developer magnate, A. Alois Elhenický. Again, quite an important name, especially in Prague's history. The entire site was planned with remarkable precision. This wasn't just a collection of buildings, it was a carefully organized system where animals arrived by rail, were housed in separate sections, processed and then distributed across the growing city. Everything had its place, everything had its logic. The scale of the operation is still hard to imagine today. Railway tracks, some of them, or rather remnants of some of them, you can still see. So these railway tracks once led directly into the western part of the complex where entire trains of livestock were unloaded. In the central section, there were administrative buildings, a stock exchange for meat trading, and even a pub for workers. And in the vast eastern section, the actual processing took place, complete with underground refrigeration, engine rooms and a water tower that you can still see today as well. At a time when Prague was expanding rapidly, this was a key piece of urban infrastructure, feeding a city that was becoming a modern European capital. And it wasn't just about size, it was about technology. The slaughterhouse had its own boiler house, used steam power, and later adopted electric lighting systems supplied by major industrial companies of the time. By the 1920s, millions of kilograms of meat were passing through here every year, with transactions handled through a dedicated butcher's bank established on site. It was in many ways a symbol of industrial progress, efficient, centralized, and designed to meet the demands of a modern city long before the word logistics became fashionable. But even before the end of communism, in the second half of the 20th century, it was becoming clear that this complex had reached its limits. As Prague grew into a city of more than a million people, the slaughterhouse found itself increasingly squeezed by its own location, so close to what was becoming an expanding inner city. What had once been an ideal site on the edge of Prague was now surrounded by urban life. Transport, hygiene and capacity all became issues, and the logic that had once made this place so efficient was gradually turning against it. So, over time, meat processing began to move to newer, more spacious facilities on the outskirts of the city.
7: And in 1983, the slaughterhouse here in Holešovice finally ceased operations. What followed was a transformation that in many ways saved the entire complex. Instead of being demolished, the site was repurposed as a market, a tržnice in Czech, giving these historic buildings a new life. It was a pragmatic decision, but also a fortunate one, because it preserved a unique piece of Prague's industrial heritage that might otherwise have disappeared. But there's a certain irony here. The term market economy itself was, for decades, something very foreign to the communist system. So while this place was officially turned into a market in the 1980s, its real transformation into a lively, colorful and genuinely dynamic space for trade only began after the fall of communism in 1989. Suddenly the rules changed. Private businesses appeared, small traders moved in, and the area began to fill with energy that had simply not been possible before. What had once been a tightly controlled industrial complex started to evolve into something far more organic and far more unpredictable. Over time, Holešovická tržnice grew into much more than just a place to buy and sell goods. It became a culinary destination, shaped in large part by the trading community, whose stalls introduced Prague to fresh herbs, street food and flavors that were still relatively new to many locals in the 1990s. At the same time, parts of the complex were taken over by artists, theaters and event organizers. Today, you'll find everything from experimental performances and concerts to farmers markets and food festivals here. A mix that reflects not just the history of this place, but also the changing identity of Prague itself. So now that I'm actually walking around Holešovická tržnice, what strikes me first is the sheer variety of what's going on here. One moment I'm passing a traditional market hall filled with fruit, vegetables, herbs, cheeses, even honey from local beekeepers. And the next I'm stepping into a completely different world of food trucks, outdoor seating, and people casually having lunch or a beer. It feels a bit like several places layered on top of each other, part farmers market, part street food festival, part everyday Prague. And then there's the food scene more broadly. You can really sense how much this place has changed over time. What used to be a somewhat rough, chaotic market, known for cheap imports, has evolved into a genuinely diverse culinary space. There's a strong Asian influence, reflecting the Vietnamese community that helped shape the market in the 1990s, but it blends with Czech staples and international street food. It's informal, accessible, and constantly shifting. Exactly the kind of place where people come not just to shop, but to hang out. But it's not just about food, of course. As I keep walking deeper into the complex, I come across cultural spaces, theater, galleries, performance venues. Old industrial halls have been repurposed into places for contemporary art, live music, and experimental performances. There are workshops, small festivals and open-air events throughout the year. And suddenly you realize that this is no longer just a market. It's a cultural hub, constantly evolving, still a bit rough around the edges, but very much alive. And perhaps that's exactly what makes it feel so authentic. So, to sum it up, I think that's precisely what makes this place so fascinating. It's very close to the center, but Holešovická tržnice is not polished or perfect. It's layered, maybe even a little chaotic, and constantly changing. You can still see and, in a way, even experience its past in the architecture itself, in the layout, in the shapes of the buildings that once served a completely different purpose. Now, if you'd like to explore it a little bit more, before you decide whether you want to come here or not, head to the Prague Off the Beaten Track page on the Radio Prague International website, where, as always, you will find more information, photos, and a map to guide your visit.
1: 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From me, Ruth Franíková, thanks for listening and goodbye.

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1: Hello and welcome. I'm Ruth Franíková and you are listening to Czechia in 30 Minutes, the show where we give you a rundown of what's recently been happening in the country in just half an hour. Coming up on today's show, the Václav Havel Library faces an uncertain future after losing co-founder Dagmar Havlová. ČEZ takes a major step towards full state ownership after shareholders approve a key restructuring plan. A rare African hawk eagle chick hatches at a Czech zoo in what could be a European first. And later we visit Holešovice Market, Prague's former slaughterhouse turned thriving market and cultural hub. All that coming up later, but first, here are today's top headlines.
0: News.
1: The Czech government will decide on June 22nd who will represent the country at July's NATO summit, Prime Minister Andrej Babiš announced on Friday. President Petr Pavel, who has attended every NATO summit since taking office, insists on being part of the delegation. Babiš argues that defense spending should be presented by the government and has previously said the president should not attend. Pavel is due to join a cabinet meeting on the 8th of June to discuss coordination at major international summits. Pavel says both he and the Prime Minister could attend, each focusing on different aspects of the summit. He is reportedly prepared to file a constitutional complaint if he is excluded. The European Commission says Czech authorities were entitled to resume agricultural subsidies to companies owned by the Agrofert Group. However, Brussels has stressed that the EU will not reimburse any of the funds until it completes its review of a potential conflict of interest involving Prime Minister Andrej Babiš. A Commission spokesperson told the Czech news agency on Friday that the payments can be made at the national level, but EU funding will remain frozen while the case is being assessed. Senate Speaker Miloš Vystrčil says his five-day visit to Taiwan brought concrete benefits, including a larger joint investment fund and plans for more direct flights between Prague and Taipei. Speaking to reporters on his return, he highlighted five new cooperation agreements involving businesses, Charles University and Taiwanese universities. Vystrčil rejected claims that the visit could harm Czech trade ties with China. The government declined to provide an official aircraft, saying the visit could be seen as endorsing Taiwan and damage business interests in China. Vystrčil instead travelled on a commercial flight with a 40-member delegation. China condemned the visit as an interference in its international affairs. Lawyer Eva Kostolanská has been elected as Czechia's new ombudswoman, defeating former government human rights commissioner Klára Šimáčková-Laurenčíková in a parliamentary vote on Friday. Kostolanská, who works at the Office of the Public Defender of Rights, won 93 votes, comfortably exceeding the 87 needed for election. Her rival received 58 votes. She will formally take office after being sworn in, replacing Stanislav Křeček, whose terms has already expired. Vamberg lace has become the first Czech craft product to receive European Protected Geographical Indication status. The designation is intended to boost the prestige of the traditional lace-making craft and guarantee the product's origin and quality. The recognition comes under new EU legislation that extends geographical protection beyond food products to include craft and industrial goods. Lace-making in the Vamberg region dates back to the 17th century. And finally, a quick look at the weather. Saturday will be mostly sunny to partly cloudy with scattered showers and isolated thunderstorms in the late afternoon and evening. Daytime highs will range 21 to 26 degrees Celsius. The future of Václav Havel Library hangs in the balance following the departure of one of the institution's co-founders, the late president's widow, Dagmar Havlová. Her withdrawal from the project follows internal conflict, which led to the loss of its principal sponsors and 17 member staff. Daniela Lazarová has the details.
2: Dagmar Havlová co-founded the library in 2004 after Václav Havel left the presidency, together with Havel's close associates Karel Schwarzenberg and Miloslav Petrusek. Although in recent years she has not worked for the library or taken part in its management, she holds personality rights to her late husband's name, and her presence in the institution gave it credibility. In a statement on social networks, Dagmar Havlova said she was worn down by the prolonged disputes and no longer had the strength to continue fighting for a project dear to her heart.
3: After a long and painful period of consideration and searching for other solutions, I have no choice but to follow Zdeněk Bakala and Karel Komárek. As of today, I too am regrettably withdrawing from our agreement. Every project should above all bring joy, including to those who bear responsibility for it. I devoted myself to the library, within my capacities and to the best of my conscience and knowledge, for 22 years. I did so at my husband's wish, while he was still alive. I believed in its original mission until the very last moment.
2: Dagmar Havlova added that she would work to preserve Václav Havel's legacy in other ways.
3: I will continue to safeguard my husband's legacy as he wished. I will continue to work through our foundation. And together with all those who hold Václav Havel in esteem, I will continue, as I always have, to commemorate his life and legacy, especially in the year that he would have marked his 90th birthday.
2: Dagmar Havlova's decision comes after weeks of internal disputes between library employees and benefactors on the one hand and the library's current director, economist Tomáš Sedláček, on the other. Sedláček has led the institution since March of 2025. His appointment and subsequent management style were criticized by the library's donors, including billionaire Zdeněk Bakala. In May, the library's entire 17-member staff also announced their departure. According to the news website Seznam Zprávy, Havlova's exit may undermine plans by the only remaining board member, David Dušek, to continue the library with new sponsors. As Václav Havel's widow, Havlova holds personality rights to his name and had granted the use to the library. Speaking to Czech radio, Dušek admitted that the situation was grave, but said he was not losing hope that the project would continue in some form.
4: To, co pro nás znamená její odchod z knihovny Václava Havla.
5: What Dagmar Havlova's departure means for us is entirely clear. If she is no longer willing to grant its rights, not only personality rights connected to Václav Havel, but also rights related to educational programs, then the institution will lose its fundamental purpose. Right now, I'm sitting in the library with a team that I have managed to assemble over the past few days, and we are analyzing the situation and discussing how to proceed. I'm not saying that the library is finished. It certainly marks the end of the institution as we have known it. But if we are able to revive it and give it a purpose consistent with Václav Havel's vision and also with Dagmar Havlova's understanding of how her husband's legacy should be preserved, then I believe we may still be able to achieve something.
2: How the library's director, Tomáš Sedláček, who is at the center of the storm, will react to this latest development is not yet clear.
6: Daniela Lazarová with that report. Czech energy giant ČEZ has won shareholder approval for a restructuring that many analysts see as the first step towards full nationalization. By separating distribution and retail businesses from electricity generation, the company could raise billions of crowns for a future buyout of minority shareholders. The government says the move would help secure long-term investment in nuclear power and energy infrastructure. Vít Pohanka has more.
7: Přejděte i vy k ČEZ na elektřinu jen za 3134 korun za megawatt hodinu i z DPH. ČEZ. Čistá energie zítřka.
8: ČEZ is not just the Czech Republic's largest electricity producer and distributor. It is also one of the country's most valuable companies and a key player in Central European energy markets. The Czech state owns about 70% of the company. Now shareholders have approved a plan that would separate electricity and gas distribution, energy sales, trading and energy services into a new subsidiary. The move is widely seen as the first step toward full state control of the parent company, which would retain ownership of strategic generating assets, including the country's two nuclear power plants. According to Czech radio business analyst Jana Klimová, the first important question is how much the new subsidiary will be worth.
3: Prodej té minority by měl ukázat nějakou cenu toho majetku ČEZu, která bude...
2: The sale of that minority stake should establish some kind of market value for those ČEZ assets. That valuation will later be important when valuing the whole company, which will obviously affect the price at which the remaining 30% held by minority shareholders could eventually be bought out, perhaps in a year or two.
3: Takže to je jedna věc, minoritní akcionáři, ale i co vím z off-record informací od...
2: So that's one thing, minority shareholders, and from what I hear in off-the-record conversations with people in the company's management as well, generally expect that this could increase the company's value, provided they manage to achieve a good price for the sale.
8: The idea is that once the new company is created, ČEZ could sell up to 49% of it to investors. Reuters analysts estimate such a sale could raise as much as 250 billion crowns, or roughly $12 billion. That money could help finance a future buyout of minority shareholders in the parent company. But exactly how the stake will be sold remains unclear.
3: Přeto může vlastně ovlivnit už v letošním roce.
2: The question now is whether they will achieve that price and how exactly the minority stake will be sold. That's an interesting issue because it could affect existing minority shareholders as early as this year or next year. At the moment, it isn't clear how the minority stake will be offered.
8: Several possibilities are being discussed.
3: Jsou možné cesty, že se to udělá přímým prodejem do rukou.
2: One option is a direct sale into the hands of a very large investor, perhaps an international pension fund. Such investors are very fond of assets like regulated energy networks. Another possibility is that shares in the subsidiary are listed on the stock exchange and offered to anyone who wants to buy them. That would strengthen the Prague Stock Exchange because later on, once the state completes the buyout, ČEZ itself could disappear from the exchange altogether.
8: The Czech government argues that gaining full control of ČEZ would strengthen energy security and make it easier to finance major investments, especially new nuclear reactors. That argument is not unique in Europe. France completed the renationalization of EDF, the operator of the country's nuclear fleet, in 2023. Sweden's energy giant, Vattenfall, is fully state-owned, while the Finnish government remains the largest shareholder in Fortum. Supporters of the Czech plan say that strategic energy infrastructure requires long-term investment horizons that private investors are often unwilling to accept. Critics counter that state ownership alone doesn't guarantee lower electricity prices and could transfer more financial risk to taxpayers. There is another complication. The government cannot complete a full takeover unless it acquires enough shares from minority investors. As mentioned, it currently owns roughly 70% of ČEZ. To reach the threshold required for a squeeze out of the remaining shareholders, it would need to acquire around 20% more from the market. If even one shareholder controls a blocking stake and decides not to sell, perhaps because he dislikes the offered price or considers the premium insufficient, that could complicate the entire process.
3: Protože v momentě, kdyby jeden akcionář...
2: If one shareholder controls a blocking stake and decides not to sell, perhaps because he dislikes the offered price or considers the premium insufficient, that could complicate the entire process.
8: So, to sum it up, the restructuring approved this week doesn't yet nationalize ČEZ, but it creates the framework for what could become one of the biggest corporate and strategic transactions in modern Czech history.
1: Vít Pohanka with that report.
5: A small zoo near the central Bohemian town of Kladno is celebrating an exceptional breeding achievement. At the end of March, a young African hawk eagle hatched at the Zayest Zoo Park, one of only three zoos in Europe that keep the species. According to available records, it could be the first successful breeding of the bird in a European zoo. To learn more, I spoke with Daniel Koleska, the zoo's head of conservation projects and education. For listeners who may not be familiar with the species, what is an African hawk eagle and why is it such a rare sight in European zoos?
9: Well, this species is quite rare in captivity. We are one of the three zoos in Europe that keeps them. Although it's quite common in nature, you can find it pretty much on the whole East African continent. The reason why they are so rare is not really known. However, one of the aspects could be that African hawk eagles are nesting in the time when we here in Europe have winter, but in Africa it's summertime. So they have a reversed nesting cycle, which we were so far in those 15 years unable to switch to the European cycle. So that probably might have been the reason why we were unsuccessful for four times, and this fifth time for some unknown reason, we were lucky enough that our egg hatched.
5: What do you think that made the difference this time? Because as you said, this successful breeding follows several unsuccessful nesting attempts. So do you have any idea why this time it worked?
9: To be honest, we have no idea why this worked this time. The previous four times, the eggs were infertile. So why suddenly this happened and we have this successfully hatched egg, we don't know why. We are trying to figure it out in cooperation with scientists to help us to understand what was the difference. However, we will see next year whether the nesting will be successful again or not, to see if this new trend for us is going to be good or not.
5: One of the more surprising things that I read about this species is that they often lay two eggs, but the older chick may kill its younger sibling. Is that really true? And what is the reason behind this behavior?
9: Well, this behavior is quite common in birds, and they usually have surplus babies, and nature is hard. So usually the hardiest ones, the fittest ones, win over those weaker ones. That way, the parents are investing their energy into successful breeding. So this is quite common in nature. However, we don't have this experience in our breeding. Always when we had an egg from African hawk eagle, it was a single egg. So our understanding of the species so far is a little different from the information in the literature. However, there is so little information, as the species is so rarely kept, that every single success is a little piece of puzzle to understanding this species and its ecology.
5: I know the chick hatched back in March. Why did you wait until now to announce the news? And how is the young eagle doing today?
9: Well, the eagle is almost as big as its parents. It has darker feathers, so we are still waiting for it to change color to the adult coloration. And we were waiting because you never know what can go wrong, especially on these pioneer breedings. So our strategy was to wait until we are certain, more or less, that the baby is able to survive and everything goes as it should. Of course, anything can happen, but now we are some 80-90% sure that we will raise the chick and it will be adult soon, and we might be able to send it to a different zoo to extend this cooperation.
5: Just a reminder that you are listening to Radio Prague International, the external service of Czech Radio. And now it's time for today's main feature, in which Vít Pohanka takes us to Holešovická tržnice, Prague's former slaughterhouse and thriving market and cultural hub.
10: Today, I'm crossing the Vltava from Karlín to Holešovice via the Štvanická lávka, a sleek, modern food bridge that in 2023, meaning quite recently, became one of Prague's most elegant new pieces of architecture worth visiting and exploring on foot. But I'm not here to admire this food bridge. I am walking to what used to be a large meat processing complex. Tucked away today between busy roads, lies a place that feels like a world of its own. Part market, part cultural hub, simply Holešovická tržnice. And as I approach the main entrance from Bubenské nábřeží, I'm greeted by something quite striking. Two monumental sculptures standing on massive stone plinths, almost like silent guardians of the site. Each shows a powerful human figure alongside a bull, strong, calm, and slightly symbolic. These are allegories of trade and slaughter, reminders of what this place once was. The Western statue, by the way, was created by Čeněk Vosmík, a Czech sculptor, obviously, and the Eastern one by Bohuslav Šnirch, both dating back to the opening of the complex in 1895. There's something almost ceremonial about them, as if you're not just entering a market, but crossing a threshold into a carefully designed industrial world of the late 19th century, where even something as practical as a slaughterhouse was given a sense of dignity, order, and, in a way, grandeur. Now, as I indicated, this complex started its existence as a slaughterhouse, but not just any slaughterhouse. When it opened in 1895 as the central slaughterhouse of the royal city of Prague, it was one of the most modern facilities of its kind in Europe, inspired in part by the famous industrial slaughterhouses of Chicago. Much smaller, of course. Designed by the city engineer Josef Srdínko, it was consulted not just with the senior members of the Prague City Council, but also representatives of the meat processing industry that were going to use it, and built with the involvement of architect and what we would today call a construction and developer magnate, A. Alois Elhenický. Again, quite an important name, especially in Prague's history. The entire site was planned with remarkable precision. This wasn't just a collection of buildings, it was a carefully organized system where animals arrived by rail, were housed in separate sections, processed and then distributed across the growing city. Everything had its place, everything had its logic. The scale of the operation is still hard to imagine today. Railway tracks, some of them, or rather remnants of some of them, you can still see. So these railway tracks once led directly into the western part of the complex where entire trains of livestock were unloaded. In the central section, there were administrative buildings, a stock exchange for meat trading, and even a pub for workers. And in the vast eastern section, the actual processing took place, complete with underground refrigeration, engine rooms and a water tower that you can still see today as well. At a time when Prague was expanding rapidly, this was a key piece of urban infrastructure, feeding a city that was becoming a modern European capital. And it wasn't just about size, it was about technology. The slaughterhouse had its own boiler house, used steam power, and later adopted electric lighting systems supplied by major industrial companies of the time. By the 1920s, millions of kilograms of meat were passing through here every year, with transactions handled through a dedicated butcher's bank established on site. It was in many ways a symbol of industrial progress, efficient, centralized, and designed to meet the demands of a modern city long before the word logistics became fashionable. But even before the end of communism, in the second half of the 20th century, it was becoming clear that this complex had reached its limits. As Prague grew into a city of more than a million people, the slaughterhouse found itself increasingly squeezed by its own location, so close to what was becoming an expanding inner city. What had once been an ideal site on the edge of Prague was now surrounded by urban life. Transport, hygiene and capacity all became issues, and the logic that had once made this place so efficient was gradually turning against it. So, over time, meat processing began to move to newer, more spacious facilities on the outskirts of the city. And in 1983, the slaughterhouse here in Holešovice finally ceased operations. What followed was a transformation that in many ways saved the entire complex. Instead of being demolished, the site was repurposed as a market, a tržnice in Czech, giving these historic buildings a new life. It was a pragmatic decision, but also a fortunate one, because it preserved a unique piece of Prague's industrial heritage that might otherwise have disappeared. But there's a certain irony here. The term market economy itself was, for decades, something very foreign to the communist system. So while this place was officially turned into a market in the 1980s, its real transformation into a lively, colorful and genuinely dynamic space for trade only began after the fall of communism in 1989. Suddenly the rules changed. Private businesses appeared, small traders moved in, and the area began to fill with energy that had simply not been possible before. What had once been a tightly controlled industrial complex started to evolve into something far more organic and far more unpredictable. Over time, Holešovická tržnice grew into much more than just a place to buy and sell goods. It became a culinary destination, shaped in large part by the trading community, whose stalls introduced Prague to fresh herbs, street food and flavors that were still relatively new to many locals in the 1990s. At the same time, parts of the complex were taken over by artists, theaters and event organizers. Today, you'll find everything from experimental performances and concerts to farmers markets and food festivals here. A mix that reflects not just the history of this place, but also the changing identity of Prague itself. So now that I'm actually walking around Holešovická tržnice, what strikes me first is the sheer variety of what's going on here. One moment I'm passing a traditional market hall filled with fruit, vegetables, herbs, cheeses, even honey from local beekeepers. And the next I'm stepping into a completely different world of food trucks, outdoor seating and people casually having lunch or a beer. It feels a bit like several places layered on top of each other, part farmers market, part street food festival, part everyday Prague. And then there's the food scene more broadly. You can really sense how much this place has changed over time. What used to be a somewhat rough, chaotic market, known for cheap imports, has evolved into a genuinely diverse culinary space. There's a strong Asian influence, reflecting the Vietnamese community that helped shape the market in the 1990s, but it blends with Czech staples and international street food. It's informal, accessible, and constantly shifting. Exactly the kind of place where people come not just to shop, but to hang out. But it's not just about food, of course. As I keep walking deeper into the complex, I come across cultural spaces, theater, galleries, performance venues. Old industrial halls have been repurposed into places for contemporary art, live music, and experimental performances. There are workshops, small festivals and open-air events throughout the year. And suddenly you realize that this is no longer just a market. It's a cultural hub, constantly evolving, still a bit rough around the edges, but very much alive. And perhaps that's exactly what makes it feel so authentic. So, to sum it up, I think that's precisely what makes this place so fascinating. It's very close to the center, but Holešovická tržnice is not polished or perfect. It's layered, maybe even a little chaotic, and constantly changing. You can still see and, in a way, even experience its past in the architecture itself, in the layout, in the shapes of the buildings that once served a completely different purpose. Now, if you'd like to explore it a little bit more before you decide whether you want to come here or not, head to the Prague Off the Beaten Track page on the Radio Prague International website, where, as always, you will find more information, photos and a map to guide your visit.
1: 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From me, Ruth Franíková, thanks for listening and goodbye.

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1: Hello and welcome. I'm Ruth Franíková and you are listening to Czechia in 30 Minutes, the show where we give you a rundown of what's recently been happening in the country in just half an hour. Coming up on today's show, the Václav Havel Library faces an uncertain future after losing co-founder Dagmar Havlová. ČEZ takes a major step towards full state ownership after shareholders approve a key restructuring plan. A rare African hawk eagle chick hatches at a Czech zoo in what could be a European first. And later we visit Holešovice Market, Prague's former slaughterhouse turned thriving market and cultural hub. All that coming up later, but first, here are today's top headlines.
0: News.
1: The Czech government will decide on June 22nd who will represent the country at July's NATO summit, Prime Minister Andrej Babiš announced on Friday. President Petr Pavel, who has attended every NATO summit since taking office, insists on being part of the delegation. Babiš argues that defense spending should be presented by the government and has previously said the president should not attend. Pavel is due to join a cabinet meeting on the 8th of June to discuss coordination at major international summits. Pavel says both he and the Prime Minister could attend, each focusing on different aspects of the summit. He is reportedly prepared to file a constitutional complaint if he is excluded. The European Commission says Czech authorities were entitled to resume agricultural subsidies to companies owned by the Agrofert Group. However, Brussels has stressed that the EU will not reimburse any of the funds until it completes its review of a potential conflict of interest involving Prime Minister Andrej Babiš. A Commission spokesperson told the Czech news agency on Friday that the payments can be made at the national level, but EU funding will remain frozen while the case is being assessed. Senate Speaker Miloš Vystrčil says his five-day visit to Taiwan brought concrete benefits, including a larger joint investment fund and plans for more direct flights between Prague and Taipei. Speaking to reporters on his return, he highlighted five new cooperation agreements involving businesses, Charles University and Taiwanese universities. Vystrčil rejected claims that the visit could harm Czech trade ties with China. The government declined to provide an official aircraft, saying the visit could be seen as endorsing Taiwan and damage business interests in China. Vystrčil instead travelled on a commercial flight with a 40-member delegation. China condemned the visit as an interference in its international affairs. Lawyer Eva Kostolanská has been elected as Czechia's new ombudswoman, defeating former government human rights commissioner Klára Šimáčková-Laurenčíková in a parliamentary vote on Friday. Kostolanská, who works at the Office of the Public Defender of Rights, won 93 votes, comfortably exceeding the 87 needed for election. Her rival received 58 votes. She will formally take office after being sworn in, replacing Stanislav Křeček, whose terms has already expired. Vamberk lace has become the first Czech craft product to receive European Protected Geographical Indication status. The designation is intended to boost the prestige of the traditional lace-making craft and guarantee the product's origin and quality. The recognition comes under new EU legislation that extends geographical protection beyond food products to include craft and industrial goods. Lace-making in the Vamberk region dates back to the 17th century. And finally, a quick look at the weather. Saturday will be mostly sunny to partly cloudy with scattered showers and isolated thunderstorms in the late afternoon and evening. Daytime highs will range 21 to 26 degrees Celsius. The future of Václav Havel Library hangs in the balance following the departure of one of the institution's co-founders, the late president's widow, Dagmar Havlová. Her withdrawal from the project follows internal conflict, which led to the loss of its principal sponsors and 17 member staff. Daniela Lazarová has the details.
2: Dagmar Havlová co-founded the library in 2004 after Václav Havel left the presidency, together with Havel's close associates Karel Schwarzenberg and Miloslav Petrusek. Although in recent years she has not worked for the library or taken part in its management, she holds personality rights to her late husband's name, and her presence in the institution gave it credibility. In a statement on social networks, Dagmar Havlova said she was worn down by the prolonged disputes and no longer had the strength to continue fighting for a project dear to her heart.
3: After a long and painful period of consideration and searching for other solutions, I have no choice but to follow Zdeněk Bakala and Karel Komárek. As of today, I too am regrettably withdrawing from our agreement. Every project should above all bring joy, including to those who bear responsibility for it. I devoted myself to the library, within my capacities and to the best of my conscience and knowledge, for 22 years. I did so at my husband's wish, while he was still alive. I believed in its original mission until the very last moment.
2: Dagmar Havlova added that she would work to preserve Václav Havel's legacy in other ways.
3: I will continue to safeguard my husband's legacy as he wished. I will continue to work through our foundation. And together with all those who hold Václav Havel in esteem, I will continue, as I always have, to commemorate his life and legacy, especially in the year that he would have marked his 90th birthday.
2: Dagmar Havlova's decision comes after weeks of internal disputes between library employees and benefactors on the one hand and the library's current director, economist Tomáš Sedláček, on the other. Sedláček has led the institution since March of 2025. His appointment and subsequent management style were criticized by the library's donors, including billionaire Zdeněk Bakala. In May, the library's entire 17-member staff also announced their departure. According to the news website Seznam Zprávy, Havlova's exit may undermine plans by the only remaining board member, David Dušek, to continue the library with new sponsors. As Václav Havel's widow, Havlova holds personality rights to his name and had granted the use to the library. Speaking to Czech radio, Dušek admitted that the situation was grave, but said he was not losing hope that the project would continue in some form.
4: To, co pro nás znamená její odchod z knihovny Václava Havla.
5: What Dagmar Havlova's departure means for us is entirely clear. If she is no longer willing to grant its rights, not only personality rights connected to Václav Havel, but also rights related to educational programs, then the institution will lose its fundamental purpose. Right now, I'm sitting in the library with a team that I have managed to assemble over the past few days, and we are analyzing the situation and discussing how to proceed. I'm not saying that the library is finished. It certainly marks the end of the institution as we have known it. But if we are able to revive it and give it a purpose consistent with Václav Havel's vision and also with Dagmar Havlova's understanding of how her husband's legacy should be preserved, then I believe we may still be able to achieve something.
2: How the library's director, Tomáš Sedláček, who is at the center of the storm, will react to this latest development is not yet clear.
1: Daniela Lazarová with that report.
5: Czech energy giant ČEZ has won shareholder approval for a restructuring that many analysts see as the first step towards full nationalization. By separating distribution and retail businesses from electricity generation, the company could raise billions of crowns for a future buyout of minority shareholders. The government says the move would help secure long-term investment in nuclear power and energy infrastructure. Vít Pohanka has more.
6: Přejděte i vy k ČEZ na elektřinu jen za 3134 korun za megawatt hodinu i z DPH. ČEZ, čistá energie zítřka.
7: ČEZ is not just the Czech Republic's largest electricity producer and distributor. It is also one of the country's most valuable companies and a key player in Central European energy markets. The Czech state owns about 70% of the company. Now shareholders have approved a plan that would separate electricity and gas distribution, energy sales, trading and energy services into a new subsidiary. The move is widely seen as the first step toward full state control of the parent company, which would retain ownership of strategic generating assets, including the country's two nuclear power plants. According to Czech radio business analyst Jana Klimová, the first important question is how much the new subsidiary will be worth.
3: Prodej té minority by měl ukázat nějakou cenu toho majetku ČEZu, která bude...
8: The sale of that minority stake should establish some kind of market value for those ČEZ assets. That valuation will later be important when valuing the whole company, which will obviously affect the price at which the remaining 30% held by minority shareholders could eventually be bought out, perhaps in a year or two.
3: Takže to je jedna věc, minoritní akcionáři, ale i co vím z off-record informací od...
8: So that's one thing, minority shareholders, and from what I hear in off-the-record conversations with people in the company's management as well, generally expect that this could increase the company's value, provided they manage to achieve a good price for the sale.
7: The idea is that once the new company is created, ČEZ could sell up to 49% of it to investors. Reuters analysts estimate such a sale could raise as much as 250 billion crowns, or roughly $12 billion. That money could help finance a future buyout of minority shareholders in the parent company. But exactly how the stake will be sold remains unclear.
3: Přetomže vlastně ovlivnit už v letošním roce.
8: The question now is whether they will achieve that price and how exactly the minority stake will be sold. That's an interesting issue because it could affect existing minority shareholders as early as this year or next year. At the moment, it isn't clear how the minority stake will be offered.
7: Several possibilities are being discussed.
3: Jsou možné cesty, že se to udělá přímým prodejem do rukou.
8: One option is a direct sale into the hands of a very large investor, perhaps an international pension fund. Such investors are very fond of assets like regulated energy networks. Another possibility is that shares in the subsidiary are listed on the stock exchange and offered to anyone who wants to buy them. That would strengthen the Prague Stock Exchange because later on, once the state completes the buyout, ČEZ itself could disappear from the exchange altogether.
7: The Czech government argues that gaining full control of ČEZ would strengthen energy security and make it easier to finance major investments, especially new nuclear reactors. That argument is not unique in Europe. France completed the renationalization of EDF, the operator of the country's nuclear fleet, in 2023. Sweden's energy giant, Vattenfall, is fully state-owned, while the Finnish government remains the largest shareholder in Fortum. Supporters of the Czech plan say that strategic energy infrastructure requires long-term investment horizons that private investors are often unwilling to accept. Critics counter that state ownership alone doesn't guarantee lower electricity prices and could transfer more financial risk to taxpayers. There is another complication. The government cannot complete a full takeover unless it acquires enough shares from minority investors. As mentioned, it currently owns roughly 70% of ČEZ. To reach the threshold required for a squeeze-out of the remaining shareholders, it would need to acquire around 20% more from the market. If even one shareholder controls a blocking stake and decides not to sell, perhaps because he dislikes the offered price or considers the premium insufficient, that could complicate the entire process.
3: Protože v momentě, kdyby jeden akcionář...
8: If one shareholder controls a blocking stake and decides not to sell, perhaps because he dislikes the offered price or considers the premium insufficient, that could complicate the entire process.
7: So, to sum it up, the restructuring approved this week doesn't yet nationalize ČEZ, but it creates the framework for what could become one of the biggest corporate and strategic transactions in modern Czech history.
9: Vít Pohanka with that report.
5: A small zoo near the central Bohemian town of Kladno is celebrating an exceptional breeding achievement. At the end of March, a young African hawk eagle hatched at the Zayest Zoo Park, one of only three zoos in Europe that keep the species. According to available records, it could be the first successful breeding of the bird in a European zoo. To learn more, I spoke with Daniel Koleska, the zoo's head of conservation projects and education. For listeners who may not be familiar with the species, what is an African hawk eagle and why is it such a rare sight in European zoos?
9: Well, this species is quite rare in captivity. We are one of the three zoos in Europe that keeps them. Although it's quite common in nature, you can find it pretty much on the whole East African continent. The reason why they are so rare is not really known. However, one of the aspects could be that African hawk eagles are nesting in the time when we here in Europe have winter, but in Africa it's summertime. So they have a reversed nesting cycle, which we were so far in those 15 years unable to switch to the European cycle. So that probably might have been the reason why we were unsuccessful for four times, and this fifth time for some unknown reason, we were lucky enough that our egg hatched.
5: What do you think that made the difference this time? Because as you said, this successful breeding follows several unsuccessful nesting attempts. So do you have any idea why this time it worked?
9: To be honest, we have no idea why this worked this time. The previous four times, the eggs were infertile. So why suddenly this happened and we have this successfully hatched egg, we don't know why. We are trying to figure it out in cooperation with scientists to help us to understand what was the difference. However, we will see next year whether the nesting will be successful again or not, to see if this new trend for us is going to be good or not.
5: One of the more surprising things that I read about this species is that they often lay two eggs, but the older chick may kill its younger sibling. Is that really true? And what is the reason behind this behavior?
9: Well, this behavior is quite common in birds, and they usually have surplus babies, and nature is hard. So usually the hardiest ones, the fittest ones, win over those weaker ones. That way, the parents are investing their energy into successful breeding. So this is quite common in nature. However, we don't have this experience in our breeding. Always when we had an egg from African hawk eagle, it was a single egg. So our understanding of the species so far is a little different from the information in the literature. However, there is so little information, as the species is so rarely kept, that every single success is a little piece of puzzle to understanding this species and its ecology.
5: I know the chick hatched back in March. Why did you wait until now to announce the news? And how is the young eagle doing today?
9: Well, the eagle is almost as big as its parents. It has darker feathers, so we are still waiting for it to change color to the adult coloration. And we were waiting because you never know what can go wrong, especially on these pioneer breedings. So our strategy was to wait until we are certain, more or less, that the baby is able to survive and everything goes as it should. Of course, anything can happen, but now we are some 80-90% sure that we will raise the chick and it will be adult soon, and we might be able to send it to a different zoo to extend this cooperation.
5: Just a reminder that you are listening to Radio Prague International, the external service of Czech Radio. And now it's time for today's main feature, in which Vít Pohanka takes us to Holešovická tržnice, Prague's former slaughterhouse and thriving market and cultural hub.
10: Today, I'm crossing the Vltava from Karlín to Holešovice via the Štvanická lávka, a sleek, modern food bridge that in 2023, meaning quite recently, became one of Prague's most elegant new pieces of architecture worth visiting and exploring on foot. But I'm not here to admire this food bridge. I am walking to what used to be a large meat processing complex. Tucked away today between busy roads, lies a place that feels like a world of its own. Part market, part cultural hub, simply Holešovická tržnice. And as I approach the main entrance from Bubenské nábřeží, I'm greeted by something quite striking. Two monumental sculptures standing on massive stone plinths, almost like silent guardians of the site. Each shows a powerful human figure alongside a bull, strong, calm, and slightly symbolic. These are allegories of trade and slaughter, reminders of what this place once was. The Western statue, by the way, was created by Čeněk Vosmík, a Czech sculptor, obviously, and the Eastern one by Bohuslav Šnirch, both dating back to the opening of the complex in 1895. There's something almost ceremonial about them, as if you're not just entering a market, but crossing a threshold into a carefully designed industrial world of the late 19th century, where even something as practical as a slaughterhouse was given a sense of dignity, order, and, in a way, grandeur. Now, as I indicated, this complex started its existence as a slaughterhouse, but not just any slaughterhouse. When it opened in 1895 as the central slaughterhouse of the royal city of Prague, it was one of the most modern facilities of its kind in Europe, inspired in part by the famous industrial slaughterhouses of Chicago. Much smaller, of course. Designed by the city engineer Josef Srdínko, it was consulted not just with the senior members of the Prague City Council, but also representatives of the meat processing industry that were going to use it, and built with the involvement of architect and what we would today call a construction and developer magnate, A. Alois Elhenický. Again, quite an important name, especially in Prague's history. The entire site was planned with remarkable precision. This wasn't just a collection of buildings, it was a carefully organized system where animals arrived by rail, were housed in separate sections, processed and then distributed across the growing city. Everything had its place, everything had its logic. The scale of the operation is still hard to imagine today. Railway tracks, some of them, or rather remnants of some of them, you can still see. So these railway tracks once led directly into the western part of the complex where entire trains of livestock were unloaded. In the central section, there were administrative buildings, a stock exchange for meat trading, and even a pub for workers. And in the vast eastern section, the actual processing took place, complete with underground refrigeration, engine rooms and a water tower that you can still see today as well. At a time when Prague was expanding rapidly, this was a key piece of urban infrastructure, feeding a city that was becoming a modern European capital. And it wasn't just about size, it was about technology. The slaughterhouse had its own boiler house, used steam power, and later adopted electric lighting systems supplied by major industrial companies of the time. By the 1920s, millions of kilograms of meat were passing through here every year, with transactions handled through a dedicated butcher's bank established on site. It was in many ways a symbol of industrial progress, efficient, centralized, and designed to meet the demands of a modern city long before the word logistics became fashionable. But even before the end of communism, in the second half of the 20th century, it was becoming clear that this complex had reached its limits. As Prague grew into a city of more than a million people, the slaughterhouse found itself increasingly squeezed by its own location, so close to what was becoming an expanding inner city. What had once been an ideal site on the edge of Prague was now surrounded by urban life. Transport, hygiene and capacity all became issues, and the logic that had once made this place so efficient was gradually turning against it. So, over time, meat processing began to move to newer, more spacious facilities on the outskirts of the city.
7: And in 1983, the slaughterhouse here in Holešovice finally ceased operations. What followed was a transformation that in many ways saved the entire complex. Instead of being demolished, the site was repurposed as a market, a tržnice in Czech, giving these historic buildings a new life. It was a pragmatic decision, but also a fortunate one, because it preserved a unique piece of Prague's industrial heritage that might otherwise have disappeared. But there's a certain irony here. The term market economy itself was, for decades, something very foreign to the communist system. So while this place was officially turned into a market in the 1980s, its real transformation into a lively, colorful and genuinely dynamic space for trade only began after the fall of communism in 1989. Suddenly the rules changed. Private businesses appeared, small traders moved in, and the area began to fill with energy that had simply not been possible before. What had once been a tightly controlled industrial complex started to evolve into something far more organic and far more unpredictable. Over time, Holešovická tržnice grew into much more than just a place to buy and sell goods. It became a culinary destination, shaped in large part by the trading community, whose stalls introduced Prague to fresh herbs, street food and flavors that were still relatively new to many locals in the 1990s. At the same time, parts of the complex were taken over by artists, theaters and event organizers. Today, you'll find everything from experimental performances and concerts to farmers markets and food festivals here. A mix that reflects not just the history of this place, but also the changing identity of Prague itself. So now that I'm actually walking around Holešovická tržnice, what strikes me first is the sheer variety of what's going on here. One moment I'm passing a traditional market hall filled with fruit, vegetables, herbs, cheeses, even honey from local beekeepers. And the next I'm stepping into a completely different world of food trucks, outdoor seating and people casually having lunch or a beer. It feels a bit like several places layered on top of each other, part farmers market, part street food festival, part everyday Prague. And then there's the food scene more broadly. You can really sense how much this place has changed over time. What used to be a somewhat rough, chaotic market, known for cheap imports, has evolved into a genuinely diverse culinary space. There's a strong Asian influence, reflecting the Vietnamese community that helped shape the market in the 1990s, but it blends with Czech staples and international street food. It's informal, accessible, and constantly shifting. Exactly the kind of place where people come not just to shop, but to hang out. But it's not just about food, of course. As I keep walking deeper into the complex, I come across cultural spaces, theater, galleries, performance venues. Old industrial halls have been repurposed into places for contemporary art, live music, and experimental performances. There are workshops, small festivals and open-air events throughout the year. And suddenly you realize that this is no longer just a market. It's a cultural hub, constantly evolving, still a bit rough around the edges, but very much alive. And perhaps that's exactly what makes it feel so authentic. So, to sum it up, I think that's precisely what makes this place so fascinating. It's very close to the center, but Holešovická tržnice is not polished or perfect. It's layered, maybe even a little chaotic, and constantly changing. You can still see and, in a way, even experience its past in the architecture itself, in the layout, in the shapes of the buildings that once served a completely different purpose. Now, if you'd like to explore it a little bit more before you decide whether you want to come here or not, head to the Prague Off the Beaten Track page on the Radio Prague International website, where, as always, you will find more information, photos and a map to guide your visit.
1: 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From me, Ruth Franíková, thanks for listening and goodbye.

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1: Hello and welcome. I'm Ruth Franíková and you are listening to Czechia in 30 minutes, the show where we give you a rundown of what's recently been happening in the country in just half an hour. Coming up on today's show, the Václav Havel Library faces an uncertain future after losing co-founder Dagmar Havlová. ČEZ takes a major step towards full state ownership after shareholders approve a key restructuring plan. A rare African hawk eagle chick hatches at a Czech zoo in what could be a European first. And later we visit Holešovice Market, Prague's former slaughterhouse turned thriving market and cultural hub. All that coming up later, but first, here are today's top headlines.
0: News.
1: The Czech government will decide on June 22nd who will represent the country at July's NATO summit, Prime Minister Andrej Babiš announced on Friday. President Petr Pavel, who has attended every NATO summit since taking office, insists on being part of the delegation. Babiš argues that defense spending should be presented by the government and has previously said the president should not attend. Pavel is due to join a cabinet meeting on the 8th of June to discuss coordination at major international summits. Pavel says both he and the Prime Minister could attend, each focusing on different aspects of the summit. He is reportedly prepared to file a constitutional complaint if he is excluded. The European Commission says Czech authorities were entitled to resume agricultural subsidies to companies owned by the Agrofert Group. However, Brussels has stressed that the EU will not reimburse any of the funds until it completes its review of a potential conflict of interest involving Prime Minister Andrej Babiš. A Commission spokesperson told the Czech news agency on Friday that the payments can be made at the national level, but EU funding will remain frozen while the case is being assessed. Senate Speaker Miloš Vystrčil says his five-day visit to Taiwan brought concrete benefits, including a larger joint investment fund and plans for more direct flights between Prague and Taipei. Speaking to reporters on his return, he highlighted five new cooperation agreements involving businesses, Charles University and Taiwanese universities. Vystrčil rejected claims that the visit could harm Czech trade ties with China. The government declined to provide an official aircraft, saying the visit could be seen as endorsing Taiwan and damage business interests in China. Vystrčil instead travelled on a commercial flight with a 40-member delegation. China condemned the visit as an interference in its international affairs. Lawyer Eva Kostolanská has been elected as Czechia's new ombudswoman, defeating former government human rights commissioner Klára Šimáčková-Laurenčíková in a parliamentary vote on Friday. Kostolanská, who works at the Office of the Public Defender of Rights, won 93 votes, comfortably exceeding the 87 needed for election. Her rival received 58 votes. She will formally take office after being sworn in, replacing Stanislav Křeček, whose terms has already expired. Vamberg lace has become the first Czech craft product to receive European Protected Geographical Indication status. The designation is intended to boost the prestige of the traditional lace-making craft and guarantee the product's origin and quality. The recognition comes under new EU legislation that extends geographical protection beyond food products to include craft and industrial goods. Lace-making in the Vamberg region dates back to the 17th century. And finally, a quick look at the weather. Saturday will be mostly sunny to partly cloudy with scattered showers and isolated thunderstorms in the late afternoon and evening. Daytime highs will range 21 to 26 degrees Celsius. The future of Václav Havel Library hangs in the balance following the departure of one of the institution's co-founders, the late president's widow, Dagmar Havlová. Her withdrawal from the project follows internal conflict, which led to the loss of its principal sponsors and 17 member staff. Daniela Lazarová has the details.
2: Dagmar Havlová co-founded the library in 2004 after Václav Havel left the presidency, together with Havel's close associates Karel Schwarzenberg and Miloslav Petrusek. Although in recent years she has not worked for the library or taken part in its management, she holds personality rights to her late husband's name, and her presence in the institution gave it credibility. In a statement on social networks, Dagmar Havlova said she was worn down by the prolonged disputes and no longer had the strength to continue fighting for a project dear to her heart.
3: After a long and painful period of consideration and searching for other solutions, I have no choice but to follow Zdeněk Bakala and Karel Komárek. As of today, I too am regrettably withdrawing from our agreement. Every project should above all bring joy, including to those who bear responsibility for it. I devoted myself to the library, within my capacities and to the best of my conscience and knowledge, for 22 years. I did so at my husband's wish, while he was still alive. I believed in its original mission until the very last moment.
2: Dagmar Havlova added that she would work to preserve Václav Havel's legacy in other ways.
3: I will continue to safeguard my husband's legacy as he wished. I will continue to work through our foundation. And together with all those who hold Václav Havel in esteem, I will continue, as I always have, to commemorate his life and legacy, especially in the year that he would have marked his 90th birthday.
2: Dagmar Havlova's decision comes after weeks of internal disputes between library employees and benefactors on the one hand and the library's current director, economist Tomáš Sedláček, on the other. Sedláček has led the institution since March of 2025. His appointment and subsequent management style were criticized by the library's donors, including billionaire Zdeněk Bakala. In May, the library's entire 17-member staff also announced their departure. According to the news website Seznam Zprávy, Havlova's exit may undermine plans by the only remaining board member, David Dušek, to continue the library with new sponsors. As Václav Havel's widow, Havlova holds personality rights to his name and had granted the use to the library. Speaking to Czech radio, Dušek admitted that the situation was grave, but said he was not losing hope that the project would continue in some form.
4: To, co pro nás znamená její odchod z knihovny Václava Havla.
5: What Dagmar Havlova's departure means for us is entirely clear. If she is no longer willing to grant its rights, not only personality rights connected to Václav Havel, but also rights related to educational programs, then the institution will lose its fundamental purpose. Right now, I'm sitting in the library with a team that I have managed to assemble over the past few days, and we are analyzing the situation and discussing how to proceed. I'm not saying that the library is finished. It certainly marks the end of the institution as we have known it. But if we are able to revive it and give it a purpose consistent with Václav Havel's vision and also with Dagmar Havlova's understanding of how her husband's legacy should be preserved, then I believe we may still be able to achieve something.
2: How the library's director, Tomáš Sedláček, who is at the center of the storm, will react to this latest development is not yet clear.
1: Daniela Lazarová with that report.
5: Czech energy giant ČEZ has won shareholder approval for a restructuring that many analysts see as the first step towards full nationalization. By separating distribution and retail businesses from electricity generation, the company could raise billions of crowns for a future buyout of minority shareholders. The government says the move would help secure long-term investment in nuclear power and energy infrastructure. Vít Pohanka has more.
6: Přejděte i vy k ČEZ na elektřinu jen za 3134 korun za megawatt hodinu i z DPH. ČEZ. Čistá energie zítřka.
7: ČEZ is not just the Czech Republic's largest electricity producer and distributor. It is also one of the country's most valuable companies and a key player in Central European energy markets. The Czech state owns about 70% of the company. Now shareholders have approved a plan that would separate electricity and gas distribution, energy sales, trading and energy services into a new subsidiary. The move is widely seen as the first step toward full state control of the parent company, which would retain ownership of strategic generating assets, including the country's two nuclear power plants. According to Czech radio business analyst Jana Klimová, the first important question is how much the new subsidiary will be worth.
3: Prodej té minority by měl ukázat nějakou cenu toho majetku ČEZu, která bude...
8: The sale of that minority stake should establish some kind of market value for those ČEZ assets. That valuation will later be important when valuing the whole company, which will obviously affect the price at which the remaining 30% held by minority shareholders could eventually be bought out, perhaps in a year or two.
3: Takže to je jedna věc, minoritní akcionáři, ale i co vím z off-record informací od...
8: So that's one thing, minority shareholders, and from what I hear in off-the-record conversations with people in the company's management as well, generally expect that this could increase the company's value, provided they manage to achieve a good price for the sale.
7: The idea is that once the new company is created, ČEZ could sell up to 49% of it to investors. Reuters analysts estimate such a sale could raise as much as 250 billion crowns, or roughly $12 billion. That money could help finance a future buyout of minority shareholders in the parent company. But exactly how the stake will be sold remains unclear.
3: Přeto může vlastně ovlivnit už v letošním roce.
8: The question now is whether they will achieve that price and how exactly the minority stake will be sold. That's an interesting issue because it could affect existing minority shareholders as early as this year or next year. At the moment, it isn't clear how the minority stake will be offered.
7: Several possibilities are being discussed.
3: Jsou možné cesty, že se to udělá přímým prodejem do rukou.
8: One option is a direct sale into the hands of a very large investor, perhaps an international pension fund. Such investors are very fond of assets like regulated energy networks. Another possibility is that shares in the subsidiary are listed on the stock exchange and offered to anyone who wants to buy them. That would strengthen the Prague Stock Exchange because later on, once the state completes the buyout, ČEZ itself could disappear from the exchange altogether.
7: The Czech government argues that gaining full control of ČEZ would strengthen energy security and make it easier to finance major investments, especially new nuclear reactors. That argument is not unique in Europe. France completed the renationalization of EDF, the operator of the country's nuclear fleet, in 2023. Sweden's energy giant, Vattenfall, is fully state-owned, while the Finnish government remains the largest shareholder in Fortum. Supporters of the Czech plan say that strategic energy infrastructure requires long-term investment horizons that private investors are often unwilling to accept. Critics counter that state ownership alone doesn't guarantee lower electricity prices and could transfer more financial risk to taxpayers. There is another complication. The government cannot complete a full takeover unless it acquires enough shares from minority investors. As mentioned, it currently owns roughly 70% of ČEZ. To reach the threshold required for a squeeze out of the remaining shareholders, it would need to acquire around 20% more from the market. If even one shareholder controls a blocking stake and decides not to sell, perhaps because he dislikes the offered price or considers the premium insufficient, that could complicate the entire process.
3: Protože v momentě, kdyby jeden akcionář...
8: If one shareholder controls a blocking stake and decides not to sell, perhaps because he dislikes the offered price or considers the premium insufficient, that could complicate the entire process.
7: So, to sum it up, the restructuring approved this week doesn't yet nationalize ČEZ, but it creates the framework for what could become one of the biggest corporate and strategic transactions in modern Czech history.
1: Vít Pohanka with that report.
5: A small zoo near the central Bohemian town of Kladno is celebrating an exceptional breeding achievement. At the end of March, a young African hawk eagle hatched at the Zayest Zoo Park, one of only three zoos in Europe that keep the species. According to available records, it could be the first successful breeding of the bird in a European zoo. To learn more, I spoke with Daniel Koleska, the zoo's head of conservation projects and education. For listeners who may not be familiar with the species, what is an African hawk eagle and why is it such a rare sight in European zoos?
9: Well, this species is quite rare in captivity. We are one of the three zoos in Europe that keeps them. Although it's quite common in nature, you can find it pretty much on the whole East African continent. The reason why they are so rare is not really known. However, one of the aspects could be that African hawk eagles are nesting in the time when we here in Europe have winter, but in Africa it's summertime. So they have a reversed nesting cycle, which we were so far in those 15 years unable to switch to the European cycle. So that probably might have been the reason why we were unsuccessful for four times, and this fifth time for some unknown reason, we were lucky enough that our egg hatched.
5: What do you think that made the difference this time? Because as you said, this successful breeding follows several unsuccessful nesting attempts. So do you have any idea why this time it worked?
9: To be honest, we have no idea why this worked this time. The previous four times, the eggs were infertile. So why suddenly this happened and we have this successfully hatched egg, we don't know why. We are trying to figure it out in cooperation with scientists to help us to understand what was the difference. However, we will see next year whether the nesting will be successful again or not, to see if this new trend for us is going to be good or not.
5: One of the more surprising things that I read about this species is that they often lay two eggs, but the older chick may kill its younger sibling. Is that really true? And what is the reason behind this behavior?
9: Well, this behavior is quite common in birds, and they usually have surplus babies, and nature is hard. So usually the hardiest ones, the fittest ones, win over those weaker ones. That way, the parents are investing their energy into successful breeding. So this is quite common in nature. However, we don't have this experience in our breeding. Always when we had an egg from African hawk eagle, it was a single egg. So our understanding of the species so far is a little different from the information in the literature. However, there is so little information, as the species is so rarely kept, that every single success is a little piece of puzzle to understanding this species and its ecology.
5: I know the chick hatched back in March. Why did you wait until now to announce the news? And how is the young eagle doing today?
9: Well, the eagle is almost as big as its parents. It has darker feathers, so we are still waiting for it to change color to the adult coloration. And we were waiting because you never know what can go wrong, especially on these pioneer breedings. So our strategy was to wait until we are certain, more or less, that the baby is able to survive and everything goes as it should. Of course, anything can happen, but now we are some 80-90% sure that we will raise the chick and it will be adult soon, and we might be able to send it to a different zoo to extend this cooperation.
5: Just a reminder that you are listening to Radio Prague International, the external service of Czech Radio. And now it's time for today's main feature, in which Vít Pohanka takes us to Holešovická tržnice, Prague's former slaughterhouse and thriving market and cultural hub.
10: Today, I'm crossing the Vltava from Karlín to Holešovice via the Štvanická lávka, a sleek, modern food bridge that in 2023, meaning quite recently, became one of Prague's most elegant new pieces of architecture worth visiting and exploring on foot. But I'm not here to admire this food bridge. I am walking to what used to be a large meat processing complex. Tucked away today between busy roads, lies a place that feels like a world of its own. Part market, part cultural hub, simply Holešovická tržnice. And as I approach the main entrance from Bubenské nábřeží, I'm greeted by something quite striking. Two monumental sculptures standing on massive stone plinths, almost like silent guardians of the site. Each shows a powerful human figure alongside a bull, strong, calm, and slightly symbolic. These are allegories of trade and slaughter, reminders of what this place once was. The Western statue, by the way, was created by Čeněk Vosmík, a Czech sculptor, obviously, and the Eastern one by Bohuslav Šnirch, both dating back to the opening of the complex in 1895. There's something almost ceremonial about them, as if you're not just entering a market, but crossing a threshold into a carefully designed industrial world of the late 19th century, where even something as practical as a slaughterhouse was given a sense of dignity, order, and, in a way, grandeur. Now, as I indicated, this complex started its existence as a slaughterhouse, but not just any slaughterhouse. When it opened in 1895 as the central slaughterhouse of the royal city of Prague, it was one of the most modern facilities of its kind in Europe, inspired in part by the famous industrial slaughterhouses of Chicago. Much smaller, of course. Designed by the city engineer Josef Srdínko, it was consulted not just with the senior members of the Prague City Council, but also representatives of the meat processing industry that were going to use it, and built with the involvement of architect and what we would today call a construction and developer magnate, A. Alois Elhenický. Again, quite an important name, especially in Prague's history. The entire site was planned with remarkable precision. This wasn't just a collection of buildings, it was a carefully organized system where animals arrived by rail, were housed in separate sections, processed and then distributed across the growing city. Everything had its place, everything had its logic. The scale of the operation is still hard to imagine today. Railway tracks, some of them, or rather remnants of some of them, you can still see. So these railway tracks once led directly into the western part of the complex where entire trains of livestock were unloaded. In the central section, there were administrative buildings, a stock exchange for meat trading, and even a pub for workers. And in the vast eastern section, the actual processing took place, complete with underground refrigeration, engine rooms and a water tower that you can still see today as well. At a time when Prague was expanding rapidly, this was a key piece of urban infrastructure, feeding a city that was becoming a modern European capital. And it wasn't just about size, it was about technology. The slaughterhouse had its own boiler house, used steam power, and later adopted electric lighting systems supplied by major industrial companies of the time. By the 1920s, millions of kilograms of meat were passing through here every year, with transactions handled through a dedicated butcher's bank established on site. It was in many ways a symbol of industrial progress, efficient, centralized, and designed to meet the demands of a modern city long before the word logistics became fashionable. But even before the end of communism, in the second half of the 20th century, it was becoming clear that this complex had reached its limits. As Prague grew into a city of more than a million people, the slaughterhouse found itself increasingly squeezed by its own location, so close to what was becoming an expanding inner city. What had once been an ideal site on the edge of Prague was now surrounded by urban life. Transport, hygiene and capacity all became issues, and the logic that had once made this place so efficient was gradually turning against it. So, over time, meat processing began to move to newer, more spacious facilities on the outskirts of the city. And in 1983, the slaughterhouse here in Holešovice finally ceased operations. What followed was a transformation that in many ways saved the entire complex. Instead of being demolished, the site was repurposed as a market, a tržnice in Czech, giving these historic buildings a new life. It was a pragmatic decision, but also a fortunate one, because it preserved a unique piece of Prague's industrial heritage that might otherwise have disappeared. But there's a certain irony here. The term market economy itself was, for decades, something very foreign to the communist system. So while this place was officially turned into a market in the 1980s, its real transformation into a lively, colorful and genuinely dynamic space for trade only began after the fall of communism in 1989. Suddenly the rules changed. Private businesses appeared, small traders moved in, and the area began to fill with energy that had simply not been possible before. What had once been a tightly controlled industrial complex started to evolve into something far more organic and far more unpredictable. Over time, Holešovická tržnice grew into much more than just a place to buy and sell goods. It became a culinary destination, shaped in large part by the trading community, whose stalls introduced Prague to fresh herbs, street food and flavors that were still relatively new to many locals in the 1990s. At the same time, parts of the complex were taken over by artists, theaters and event organizers. Today, you'll find everything from experimental performances and concerts to farmers markets and food festivals here. A mix that reflects not just the history of this place, but also the changing identity of Prague itself. So now that I'm actually walking around Holešovická tržnice, what strikes me first is the sheer variety of what's going on here. One moment I'm passing a traditional market hall filled with fruit, vegetables, herbs, cheeses, even honey from local beekeepers. And the next I'm stepping into a completely different world of food trucks, outdoor seating and people casually having lunch or a beer. It feels a bit like several places layered on top of each other, part farmers market, part street food festival, part everyday Prague. And then there's the food scene more broadly. You can really sense how much this place has changed over time. What used to be a somewhat rough, chaotic market, known for cheap imports, has evolved into a genuinely diverse culinary space. There's a strong Asian influence, reflecting the Vietnamese community that helped shape the market in the 1990s, but it blends with Czech staples and international street food. It's informal, accessible, and constantly shifting. Exactly the kind of place where people come not just to shop, but to hang out. But it's not just about food, of course. As I keep walking deeper into the complex, I come across cultural spaces, theater, galleries, performance venues. Old industrial halls have been repurposed into places for contemporary art, live music, and experimental performances. There are workshops, small festivals and open-air events throughout the year. And suddenly you realize that this is no longer just a market. It's a cultural hub, constantly evolving, still a bit rough around the edges, but very much alive. And perhaps that's exactly what makes it feel so authentic. So, to sum it up, I think that's precisely what makes this place so fascinating. It's very close to the center, but Holešovická tržnice is not polished or perfect. It's layered, maybe even a little chaotic, and constantly changing. You can still see and, in a way, even experience its past in the architecture itself, in the layout, in the shapes of the buildings that once served a completely different purpose. Now, if you'd like to explore it a little bit more before you decide whether you want to come here or not, head to the Prague Off the Beaten Track page on the Radio Prague International website, where, as always, you will find more information, photos and a map to guide your visit.
1: 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From me, Ruth Franíková, thanks for listening and goodbye.

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1: Hello and welcome. I'm Ruth Franíková and you are listening to Czechia in 30 Minutes, the show where we give you a rundown of what's recently been happening in the country in just half an hour. Coming up on today's show, the Václav Havel Library faces an uncertain future after losing co-founder Dagmar Havlová. ČEZ takes a major step towards full state ownership after shareholders approve a key restructuring plan. A rare African hawk eagle chick hatches at a Czech zoo in what could be a European first. And later we visit Holešovice Market, Prague's former slaughterhouse turned thriving market and cultural hub. All that coming up later, but first, here are today's top headlines.
0: News.
1: The Czech government will decide on June 22nd who will represent the country at July's NATO summit, Prime Minister Andrej Babiš announced on Friday. President Petr Pavel, who has attended every NATO summit since taking office, insists on being part of the delegation. Babiš argues that defense spending should be presented by the government and has previously said the president should not attend. Pavel is due to join a cabinet meeting on the 8th of June to discuss coordination at major international summits. Pavel says both he and the Prime Minister could attend, each focusing on different aspects of the summit. He is reportedly prepared to file a constitutional complaint if he is excluded. The European Commission says Czech authorities were entitled to resume agricultural subsidies to companies owned by the Agrofert Group. However, Brussels has stressed that the EU will not reimburse any of the funds until it completes its review of a potential conflict of interest involving Prime Minister Andrej Babiš. A Commission spokesperson told the Czech news agency on Friday that the payments can be made at the national level, but EU funding will remain frozen while the case is being assessed. Senate Speaker Miloš Vystrčil says his five-day visit to Taiwan brought concrete benefits, including a larger joint investment fund and plans for more direct flights between Prague and Taipei. Speaking to reporters on his return, he highlighted five new cooperation agreements involving businesses, Charles University and Taiwanese universities. Vystrčil rejected claims that the visit could harm Czech trade ties with China. The government declined to provide an official aircraft, saying the visit could be seen as endorsing Taiwan and damage business interests in China. Vystrčil instead travelled on a commercial flight with a 40-member delegation. China condemned the visit as an interference in its international affairs. Lawyer Eva Kostolanská has been elected as Czechia's new ombudswoman, defeating former government human rights commissioner Klára Šimáčková-Laurenčíková in a parliamentary vote on Friday. Kostolanská, who works at the Office of the Public Defender of Rights, won 93 votes, comfortably exceeding the 87 needed for election. Her rival received 58 votes. She will formally take office after being sworn in, replacing Stanislav Křeček, whose terms has already expired. Vamberg lace has become the first Czech craft product to receive European Protected Geographical Indication status. The designation is intended to boost the prestige of the traditional lace-making craft and guarantee the product's origin and quality. The recognition comes under new EU legislation that extends geographical protection beyond food products to include craft and industrial goods. Lace-making in the Vamberg region dates back to the 17th century. And finally, a quick look at the weather. Saturday will be mostly sunny to partly cloudy with scattered showers and isolated thunderstorms in the late afternoon and evening. Daytime highs will range 21 to 26 degrees Celsius. The future of Václav Havel Library hangs in the balance following the departure of one of the institution's co-founders, the late president's widow, Dagmar Havlová. Her withdrawal from the project follows internal conflict, which led to the loss of its principal sponsors and 17 member staff. Daniela Lazarová has the details.
2: Dagmar Havlová co-founded the library in 2004 after Václav Havel left the presidency, together with Havel's close associates Karel Schwarzenberg and Miloslav Petrusek. Although in recent years she has not worked for the library or taken part in its management, she holds personality rights to her late husband's name, and her presence in the institution gave it credibility. In a statement on social networks, Dagmar Havlova said she was worn down by the prolonged disputes and no longer had the strength to continue fighting for a project dear to her heart.
3: After a long and painful period of consideration and searching for other solutions, I have no choice but to follow Zdeněk Bakala and Karel Komárek. As of today, I too am regrettably withdrawing from our agreement. Every project should above all bring joy, including to those who bear responsibility for it. I devoted myself to the library, within my capacities and to the best of my conscience and knowledge, for 22 years. I did so at my husband's wish, while he was still alive. I believed in its original mission until the very last moment.
2: Dagmar Havlova added that she would work to preserve Václav Havel's legacy in other ways.
3: I will continue to safeguard my husband's legacy as he wished. I will continue to work through our foundation. And together with all those who hold Václav Havel in esteem, I will continue, as I always have, to commemorate his life and legacy, especially in the year that he would have marked his 90th birthday.
2: Dagmar Havlova's decision comes after weeks of internal disputes between library employees and benefactors on the one hand and the library's current director, economist Tomáš Sedláček, on the other. Sedláček has led the institution since March of 2025. His appointment and subsequent management style were criticized by the library's donors, including billionaire Zdeněk Bakala. In May, the library's entire 17-member staff also announced their departure. According to the news website Seznam Zprávy, Havlova's exit may undermine plans by the only remaining board member, David Dušek, to continue the library with new sponsors. As Václav Havel's widow, Havlova holds personality rights to his name and had granted the use to the library. Speaking to Czech radio, Dušek admitted that the situation was grave, but said he was not losing hope that the project would continue in some form.
4: To, co pro nás znamená její odchod z knihovny Václava Havla.
5: What Dagmar Havlova's departure means for us is entirely clear. If she is no longer willing to grant its rights, not only personality rights connected to Václav Havel, but also rights related to educational programs, then the institution will lose its fundamental purpose. Right now, I'm sitting in the library with a team that I have managed to assemble over the past few days, and we are analyzing the situation and discussing how to proceed. I'm not saying that the library is finished. It certainly marks the end of the institution as we have known it. But if we are able to revive it and give it a purpose consistent with Václav Havel's vision and also with Dagmar Havlova's understanding of how her husband's legacy should be preserved, then I believe we may still be able to achieve something.
2: How the library's director, Tomáš Sedláček, who is at the center of the storm, will react to this latest development is not yet clear.
5: Daniela Lazarová with that report. Czech energy giant ČEZ has won shareholder approval for a restructuring that many analysts see as the first step towards full nationalization. By separating distribution and retail businesses from electricity generation, the company could raise billions of crowns for a future buyout of minority shareholders. The government says the move would help secure long-term investment in nuclear power and energy infrastructure. Vít Pohanka has more.
6: Přejděte i vy k ČEZ na elektřinu jen za 3134 korun za megawatt hodinu i z DPH. ČEZ. Čistá energie zítřka.
7: ČEZ is not just the Czech Republic's largest electricity producer and distributor. It is also one of the country's most valuable companies and a key player in Central European energy markets. The Czech state owns about 70% of the company. Now shareholders have approved a plan that would separate electricity and gas distribution, energy sales, trading and energy services into a new subsidiary. The move is widely seen as the first step toward full state control of the parent company, which would retain ownership of strategic generating assets, including the country's two nuclear power plants. According to Czech radio business analyst Jana Klimová, the first important question is how much the new subsidiary will be worth.
8: Prodej té minority by měl
3: měl ukázat nějakou cenu toho majetku ČEZu, která bude...
8: The sale of that minority stake should establish some kind of market value for those ČEZ assets. That valuation will later be important when valuing the whole company, which will obviously affect the price at which the remaining 30% held by minority shareholders could eventually be bought out, perhaps in a year or two.
3: Takže to je jedna věc, minoritní akcionáři, ale i co vím z off-record informací od...
8: So that's one thing, minority shareholders, and from what I hear in off-the-record conversations with people in the company's management as well, generally expect that this could increase the company's value, provided they manage to achieve a good price for the sale.
7: The idea is that once the new company is created, ČEZ could sell up to 49% of it to investors. Reuters analysts estimate such a sale could raise as much as 250 billion crowns, or roughly $12 billion. That money could help finance a future buyout of minority shareholders in the parent company. But exactly how the stake will be sold remains unclear.
8: The question now is whether they will achieve that price and how exactly the minority stake will be sold. That's an interesting issue because it could affect existing minority shareholders as early as this year or next year. At the moment, it isn't clear how the minority stake will be offered.
7: Several possibilities are being discussed.
3: Jsou možné cesty, že se to udělá přímým prodejem do rukou.
8: One option is a direct sale into the hands of a very large investor, perhaps an international pension fund. Such investors are very fond of assets like regulated energy networks. Another possibility is that shares in the subsidiary are listed on the stock exchange and offered to anyone who wants to buy them. That would strengthen the Prague Stock Exchange because later on, once the state completes the buyout, ČEZ itself could disappear from the exchange altogether.
7: The Czech government argues that gaining full control of ČEZ would strengthen energy security and make it easier to finance major investments, especially new nuclear reactors. That argument is not unique in Europe. France completed the renationalization of EDF, the operator of the country's nuclear fleet, in 2023. Sweden's energy giant, Vattenfall, is fully state-owned, while the Finnish government remains the largest shareholder in Fortum. Supporters of the Czech plan say that strategic energy infrastructure requires long-term investment horizons that private investors are often unwilling to accept. Critics counter that state ownership alone doesn't guarantee lower electricity prices and could transfer more financial risk to taxpayers. There is another complication. The government cannot complete a full takeover unless it acquires enough shares from minority investors. As mentioned, it currently owns roughly 70% of ČEZ. To reach the threshold required for a squeeze-out of the remaining shareholders, it would need to acquire around 20% more from the market. If even one shareholder controls a blocking stake and decides not to sell, perhaps because he dislikes the offered price or considers the premium insufficient, that could complicate the entire process.
3: Protože v momentě, kdyby jeden akcionář...
8: If one shareholder controls a blocking stake and decides not to sell, perhaps because he dislikes the offered price or considers the premium insufficient, that could complicate the entire process.
7: So, to sum it up, the restructuring approved this week doesn't yet nationalize ČEZ, but it creates the framework for what could become one of the biggest corporate and strategic transactions in modern Czech history.
9: Vít Pohanka with that report.
5: A small zoo near the central Bohemian town of Kladno is celebrating an exceptional breeding achievement. At the end of March, a young African hawk eagle hatched at the Zayest Zoo Park, one of only three zoos in Europe that keep the species. According to available records, it could be the first successful breeding of the bird in a European zoo. To learn more, I spoke with Daniel Koleška, the zoo's head of conservation projects and education. For listeners who may not be familiar with the species, what is an African hawk eagle and why is it such a rare sight in European zoos?
10: Well, this species is quite rare in captivity. We are one of the three zoos in Europe that keeps them. Although it's quite common in nature, you can find it pretty much on the whole East African continent. The reason why they are so rare is not really known. However, one of the aspects could be that African hawk eagles are nesting in the time when we here in Europe have winter, but in Africa it's summertime. So they have a reversed nesting cycle, which we were so far in those 15 years unable to switch to the European cycle. So that probably might have been the reason why we were unsuccessful for four times, and this fifth time, for some unknown reason, we were lucky enough that our egg hatched.
5: What do you think that made the difference this time? Because as you said, this successful breeding follows several unsuccessful nesting attempts. So do you have any idea why this time it worked?
10: To be honest, we have no idea why this worked this time. The previous four times, the eggs were infertile. So why suddenly this happened and we have this successfully hatched egg, we don't know why. We are trying to figure it out in cooperation with scientists to help us to understand what was the difference. However, we will see next year whether the nesting will be successful again or not, to see if this new trend for us is going to be good or not.
5: One of the more surprising things that I read about this species is that they often lay two eggs, but the older chick may kill its younger sibling. Is that really true? And what is the reason behind this behavior?
10: Well, this behavior is quite common in birds, and they usually have surplus babies, and nature is hard. So usually the hardiest ones, the fittest ones, win over those weaker ones. That way, the parents are investing their energy into successful breeding. So this is quite common in nature. However, we don't have this experience in our breeding. Always when we had an egg from African hawk eagle, it was a single egg. So our understanding of the species so far is a little different from the information in the literature. However, there is so little information, as the species is so rarely kept, that every single success is a little piece of puzzle to understanding the species and its ecology.
5: I know the chick hatched back in March. Why did you wait until now to announce the news? And how is the young eagle doing today?
10: Well, the eagle is almost as big as its parents. It has darker feathers, so we are still waiting for it to change color to the adult coloration. And we were waiting because you never know what can go wrong, especially on these pioneer breedings. So our strategy was to wait until we are certain, more or less, that the baby is able to survive and everything goes as it should. Of course, anything can happen, but now we are some 80-90% sure that we will raise the chick and it will be adult soon, and we might be able to send it to a different zoo to extend this cooperation.
9: Just a reminder that you're listening to Radio Prague International, the external service of Czech Radio. And now it's time for today's main feature, in which Vít Pohanka takes us to Holešovická tržnice, Prague's former slaughterhouse and thriving market and cultural hub.
11: Today, I'm crossing the Vltava from Karlín to Holešovice via the Štvanická lávka, a sleek, modern food bridge that in 2023, meaning quite recently, became one of Prague's most elegant new pieces of architecture worth visiting and exploring on foot. But I'm not here to admire this food bridge. I am walking to what used to be a large meat processing complex. Tucked away today between busy roads lies a place that feels like a world of its own. Part market, part cultural hub, simply Holešovická tržnice. And as I approach the main entrance from Bubenské nábřeží, I'm greeted by something quite striking. Two monumental sculptures standing on massive stone plinths, almost like silent guardians of the site. Each shows a powerful human figure alongside a bull, strong, calm, and slightly symbolic. These are allegories of trade and slaughter, reminders of what this place once was. The Western statue, by the way, was created by Čeněk Vosmík, a Czech sculptor, obviously, and the Eastern one by Bohuslav Šnirch, both dating back to the opening of the complex in 1895. There's something almost ceremonial about them, as if you're not just entering a market, but crossing a threshold into a carefully designed industrial world of the late 19th century, where even something as practical as a slaughterhouse was given a sense of dignity, order, and, in a way, grandeur. Now, as I indicated, this complex started its existence as a slaughterhouse, but not just any slaughterhouse. When it opened in 1895 as the central slaughterhouse of the royal city of Prague, it was one of the most modern facilities of its kind in Europe, inspired in part by the famous industrial slaughterhouses of Chicago. Much smaller, of course. Designed by the city engineer Josef Srdínko, it was consulted not just with the senior members of the Prague City Council, but also representatives of the meat processing industry that were going to use it, and built with the involvement of architect and what we would today call a construction and developer magnate, A. Alois Elhenický. Again, quite an important name, especially in Prague's history. The entire site was planned with remarkable precision. This wasn't just a collection of buildings, it was a carefully organized system where animals arrived by rail, were housed in separate sections, processed and then distributed across the growing city. Everything had its place, everything had its logic. The scale of the operation is still hard to imagine today. Railway tracks, some of them, or rather remnants of some of them, you can still see. So these railway tracks once led directly into the western part of the complex where entire trains of livestock were unloaded. In the central section, there were administrative buildings, a stock exchange for meat trading, and even a pub for workers. And in the vast eastern section, the actual processing took place, complete with underground refrigeration, engine rooms and a water tower that you can still see today as well. At a time when Prague was expanding rapidly, this was a key piece of urban infrastructure, feeding a city that was becoming a modern European capital. And it wasn't just about size, it was about technology. The slaughterhouse had its own boiler house, used steam power, and later adapted electric lighting systems supplied by major industrial companies of the time. By the 1920s, millions of kilograms of meat were passing through here every year, with transactions handled through a dedicated butcher's bank established on site. It was in many ways a symbol of industrial progress, efficient, centralized, and designed to meet the demands of a modern city long before the word logistics became fashionable. But even before the end of communism, in the second half of the 20th century, it was becoming clear that this complex had reached its limits. As Prague grew into a city of more than a million people, the slaughterhouse found itself increasingly squeezed by its own location, so close to what was becoming an expanding inner city. What had once been an ideal site on the edge of Prague was now surrounded by urban life. Transport, hygiene and capacity all became issues, and the logic that had once made this place so efficient was gradually turning against it. So, over time, meat processing began to move to newer, more spacious facilities on the outskirts of the city. And in 1983, the slaughterhouse here in Holešovice finally ceased operations. What followed was a transformation that in many ways saved the entire complex. Instead of being demolished, the site was repurposed as a market, a tržnice in Czech, giving these historic buildings a new life. It was a pragmatic decision, but also a fortunate one, because it preserved a unique piece of Prague's industrial heritage that might otherwise have disappeared. But there's a certain irony here. The term market economy itself was, for decades, something very foreign to the communist system.
7: So while this place was officially turned into a market in the 1980s, its real transformation into a lively, colorful and genuinely dynamic space for trade only began after the fall of communism in 1989. Suddenly the rules changed. Private businesses appeared, small traders moved in, and the area began to fill with energy that had simply not been possible before. What had once been a tightly controlled industrial complex started to evolve into something far more organic and far more unpredictable. Over time, Holešovická tržnice grew into much more than just a place to buy and sell goods. It became a culinary destination, shaped in large part by the trading community, whose stalls introduced Prague to fresh herbs, street food and flavors that were still relatively new to many locals in the 1990s. At the same time, parts of the complex were taken over by artists, theaters and event organizers. Today, you'll find everything from experimental performances and concerts to farmers markets and food festivals here. A mix that reflects not just the history of this place, but also the changing identity of Prague itself. So now that I'm actually walking around Holešovická tržnice, what strikes me first is the sheer variety of what's going on here. One moment I'm passing a traditional market hall filled with fruit, vegetables, herbs, cheeses, even honey from local beekeepers. And the next I'm stepping into a completely different world of food trucks, outdoor seating and people casually having lunch or a beer. It feels a bit like several places layered on top of each other, part farmers market, part street food festival, part everyday Prague. And then there's the food scene more broadly. You can really sense how much this place has changed over time. What used to be a somewhat rough, chaotic market, known for cheap imports, has evolved into a genuinely diverse culinary space. There's a strong Asian influence, reflecting the Vietnamese community that helped shape the market in the 1990s. But it blends with Czech staples and international street food. It's informal, accessible and constantly shifting. Exactly the kind of place where people come not just to shop, but to hang out. But it's not just about food, of course. As I keep walking deeper into the complex, I come across cultural spaces, theater, galleries, performance venues. Old industrial halls have been repurposed into places for contemporary art, live music, and experimental performances. There are workshops, small festivals and open-air events throughout the year. And suddenly you realize that this is no longer just a market. It's a cultural hub, constantly evolving, still a bit rough around the edges, but very much alive. And perhaps that's exactly what makes it feel so authentic. So, to sum it up, I think that's precisely what makes this place so fascinating. It's very close to the center, but Holešovická tržnice is not polished or perfect. It's layered, maybe even a little chaotic, and constantly changing. You can still see and, in a way, even experience its past in the architecture itself, in the layout, in the shapes of the buildings that once served a completely different purpose. Now, if you'd like to explore it a little bit more, before you decide whether you want to come here or not, head to the Prague Off the Beaten Track page on the Radio Prague International website, where, as always, you will find more information, photos and a map to guide your visit.
9: 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From me, Ruth Franíková, thanks for listening and goodbye.

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1: Hello and welcome. I'm Ruth Franíková and you are listening to Czechia in 30 Minutes, the show where we give you a rundown of what's recently been happening in the country in just half an hour. Coming up on today's show, the Václav Havel Library faces an uncertain future after losing co-founder Dagmar Havlová. ČEZ takes a major step towards full state ownership after shareholders approve a key restructuring plan. A rare African hawk eagle chick hatches at a Czech zoo in what could be a European first. And later we visit Holešovice Market, Prague's former slaughterhouse turned thriving market and cultural hub. All that coming up later, but first, here are today's top headlines.
0: News.
1: The Czech government will decide on June 22nd who will represent the country at July's NATO summit, Prime Minister Andrej Babiš announced on Friday. President Petr Pavel, who has attended every NATO summit since taking office, insists on being part of the delegation. Babiš argues that defense spending should be presented by the government and has previously said the president should not attend. Pavel is due to join a cabinet meeting on the 8th of June to discuss coordination at major international summits. Pavel says both he and the Prime Minister could attend, each focusing on different aspects of the summit. He is reportedly prepared to file a constitutional complaint if he is excluded. The European Commission says Czech authorities were entitled to resume agricultural subsidies to companies owned by the Agrofert Group. However, Brussels has stressed that the EU will not reimburse any of the funds until it completes its review of a potential conflict of interest involving Prime Minister Andrej Babiš. A Commission spokesperson told the Czech news agency on Friday that the payments can be made at the national level, but EU funding will remain frozen while the case is being assessed. Senate Speaker Miloš Vystrčil says his five-day visit to Taiwan brought concrete benefits, including a larger joint investment fund and plans for more direct flights between Prague and Taipei. Speaking to reporters on his return, he highlighted five new cooperation agreements involving businesses, Charles University and Taiwanese universities. Vystrčil rejected claims that the visit could harm Czech trade ties with China. The government declined to provide an official aircraft, saying the visit could be seen as endorsing Taiwan and damage business interests in China. Vystrčil instead travelled on a commercial flight with a 40-member delegation. China condemned the visit as an interference in its international affairs. Lawyer Eva Kostolanská has been elected as Czechia's new ombudswoman, defeating former government human rights commissioner Klára Šimáčková-Laurenčíková in a parliamentary vote on Friday. Kostolanská, who works at the Office of the Public Defender of Rights, won 93 votes, comfortably exceeding the 87 needed for election. Her rival received 58 votes. She will formally take office after being sworn in, replacing Stanislav Křeček, whose term has already expired. Vamberg lace has become the first Czech craft product to receive European Protected Geographical Indication status. The designation is intended to boost the prestige of the traditional lace-making craft and guarantee the product's origin and quality. The recognition comes under new EU legislation that extends geographical protection beyond food products to include craft and industrial goods. Lace-making in the Vamberg region dates back to the 17th century. And finally, a quick look at the weather. Saturday will be mostly sunny to partly cloudy with scattered showers and isolated thunderstorms in the late afternoon and evening. Daytime highs will range 21 to 26 degrees Celsius. The future of Václav Havel Library hangs in the balance following the departure of one of the institution's co-founders, the late president's widow, Dagmar Havlová. Her withdrawal from the project follows internal conflict, which led to the loss of its principal sponsors and 17 member staff. Daniela Lazarová has the details.
2: Dagmar Havlová co-founded the library in 2004 after Václav Havel left the presidency, together with Havel's close associates Karel Schwarzenberg and Miloslav Petrusek. Although in recent years she has not worked for the library or taken part in its management, she holds personality rights to her late husband's name, and her presence in the institution gave it credibility. In a statement on social networks, Dagmar Havlova said she was worn down by the prolonged disputes and no longer had the strength to continue fighting for a project dear to her heart.
3: After a long and painful period of consideration and searching for other solutions, I have no choice but to follow Zdeněk Bakala and Karel Komárek. As of today, I too am regrettably withdrawing from our agreement. Every project should above all bring joy, including to those who bear responsibility for it. I devoted myself to the library, within my capacities and to the best of my conscience and knowledge, for 22 years. I did so at my husband's wish, while he was still alive. I believed in its original mission until the very last moment.
2: Dagmar Havlova added that she would work to preserve Václav Havel's legacy in other ways.
3: I will continue to safeguard my husband's legacy as he wished. I will continue to work through our foundation. And together with all those who hold Václav Havel in esteem, I will continue, as I always have, to commemorate his life and legacy, especially in the year that he would have marked his 90th birthday.
2: Dagmar Havlova's decision comes after weeks of internal disputes between the library employees and benefactors on the one hand and the library's current director, economist Tomáš Sedláček, on the other. Sedláček has led the institution since March of 2025. His appointment and subsequent management style were criticized by the library's donors, including billionaire Zdeněk Bakala. In May, the library's entire 17-member staff also announced their departure. According to the news website Seznam Zprávy, Havlova's exit may undermine plans by the only remaining board member, David Dušek, to continue the library with new sponsors. As Václav Havel's widow, Havlova holds personality rights to his name and had granted the use to the library. Speaking to Czech radio, Dušek admitted that the situation was grave, but said he was not losing hope that the project would continue in some form.
4: What Dagmar Havlová's departure means for us is entirely clear. If she is no longer willing to grant its rights, not only personality rights connected to Václav Havel, but also rights related to educational programs, then the institution will lose its fundamental purpose. Right now, I'm sitting in the library with a team that I have managed to assemble over the past few days, and we are analyzing the situation and discussing how to proceed. I'm not saying that the library is finished. It certainly marks the end of the institution as we have known it. But if we are able to revive it and give it a purpose consistent with Václav Havel's vision and also with Dagmar Havlova's understanding of how her husband's legacy should be preserved, then I believe we may still be able to achieve something.
2: How the library's director, Tomáš Sedláček, who is at the center of the storm, will react to this latest development is not yet clear.
1: Daniela Lazarová with that report.
4: Czech energy giant ČEZ has won shareholder approval for a restructuring that many analysts see as the first step towards full nationalization. By separating distribution and retail businesses from electricity generation, the company could raise billions of crowns for a future buyout of minority shareholders. The government says the move would help secure long-term investment in nuclear power and energy infrastructure. Vít Pohanka has more.
5: Přejděte i vy k ČEZ na elektřinu jen za 3134 korun za megawatt hodinu i z DPH. ČEZ. Čistá energie zítřka.
6: ČEZ is not just the Czech Republic's largest electricity producer and distributor. It is also one of the country's most valuable companies and a key player in Central European energy markets. The Czech state owns about 70% of the company. Now shareholders have approved a plan that would separate electricity and gas distribution, energy sales, trading and energy services into a new subsidiary. The move is widely seen as the first step toward full state control of the parent company, which would retain ownership of strategic generating assets, including the country's two nuclear power plants. According to Czech radio business analyst Jana Klímová, the first important question is how much the new subsidiary will be worth.
3: Prodej té minority by měl ukázat nějakou cenu toho majetku ČEZu, která bude...
7: The sale of that minority stake should establish some kind of market value for those ČEZ assets. That valuation will later be important when valuing the whole company, which will obviously affect the price at which the remaining 30% held by minority shareholders could eventually be bought out, perhaps in a year or two.
3: Takže to je jedna věc, minoritní akcionáři, ale i co vím z off-record informací od...
7: So that's one thing, minority shareholders, and from what I hear in off-the-record conversations with people in the company's management as well, generally expect that this could increase the company's value, provided they manage to achieve a good price for the sale.
6: The idea is that once the new company is created, ČEZ could sell up to 49% of it to investors. Reuters analysts estimate such a sale could raise as much as 250 billion crowns, or roughly $12 billion. That money could help finance a future buyout of minority shareholders in the parent company. But exactly how the stake will be sold remains unclear.
7: The question now is whether they will achieve that price and how exactly the minority stake will be sold. That's an interesting issue because it could affect existing minority shareholders as early as this year or next year. At the moment, it isn't clear how the minority stake will be offered.
6: Several possibilities are being discussed.
3: Jsou možné cesty, že se to udělá přímým prodejem do rukou.
7: One option is a direct sale into the hands of a very large investor, perhaps an international pension fund. Such investors are very fond of assets like regulated energy networks. Another possibility is that shares in the subsidiary are listed on the stock exchange and offered to anyone who wants to buy them. That would strengthen the Prague Stock Exchange because later on, once the state completes the buyout, ČEZ itself could disappear from the exchange altogether.
6: The Czech government argues that gaining full control of ČEZ would strengthen energy security and make it easier to finance major investments, especially new nuclear reactors. That argument is not unique in Europe. France completed the renationalization of EDF, the operator of the country's nuclear fleet, in 2023. Sweden's energy giant, Vattenfall, is fully state-owned, while the Finnish government remains the largest shareholder in Fortum. Supporters of the Czech plan say that strategic energy infrastructure requires long-term investment horizons that private investors are often unwilling to accept. Critics counter that state ownership alone doesn't guarantee lower electricity prices and could transfer more financial risk to taxpayers. There is another complication. The government cannot complete a full takeover unless it acquires enough shares from minority investors. As mentioned, it currently owns roughly 70% of ČEZ. To reach the threshold required for a squeeze-out of the remaining shareholders, it would need to acquire around 20% more from the market. If even one shareholder controls a blocking stake and decides not to sell, perhaps because he dislikes the offered price or considers the premium insufficient, that could complicate the entire process.
3: Protože v momentě, kdyby jeden akcionář...
7: If one shareholder controls a blocking stake and decides not to sell, perhaps because he dislikes the offered price or considers the premium insufficient, that could complicate the entire process.
6: So, to sum it up, the restructuring approved this week doesn't yet nationalize ČEZ, but it creates the framework for what could become one of the biggest corporate and strategic transactions in modern Czech history.
8: Vít Pohanka with that report.
4: A small zoo near the central Bohemian town of Kladno is celebrating an exceptional breeding achievement. At the end of March, a young African hawk eagle hatched at the Zayest Zoo Park, one of only three zoos in Europe that keep the species. According to available records, it could be the first successful breeding of the bird in a European zoo. To learn more, I spoke with Daniel Koleska, the zoo's head of conservation projects and education. For listeners who may not be familiar with the species, what is an African hawk eagle and why is it such a rare sight in European zoos?
9: Well, this species is quite rare in captivity. We are one of the three zoos in Europe that keeps them. Although it's quite common in nature, you can find it pretty much on the whole East African continent. The reason why they are so rare is not really known. However, one of the aspects could be that African hawk eagles are nesting in the time when we here in Europe have winter, but in Africa it's summertime. So they have a reversed nesting cycle, which we were so far in those 15 years unable to switch to the European cycle. So that probably might have been the reason why we were unsuccessful for four times, and this fifth time for some unknown reason, we were lucky enough that our egg hatched.
4: What do you think that made the difference this time? Because as you said, this successful breeding follows several unsuccessful nesting attempts. So do you have any idea why this time it worked?
9: To be honest, we have no idea why this worked this time. The previous four times, the eggs were infertile. So why suddenly this happened and we have this successfully hatched egg, we don't know why. We are trying to figure it out in cooperation with scientists to help us to understand what was the difference. However, we will see next year whether the nesting will be successful again or not, to see if this new trend for us is going to be good or not.
4: One of the more surprising things that I read about this species is that they often lay two eggs, but the older chick may kill its younger sibling. Is that really true? And what is the reason behind this behavior?
9: Well, this behavior is quite common in birds, and they usually have surplus babies, and nature is hard, so usually the hardiest ones, the fittest ones, win over those weaker ones. That way, the parents are investing their energy into successful breeding. So this is quite common in nature. However, we don't have this experience in our breeding. Always when we had an egg from African hawk eagle, it was a single egg. So our understanding of the species so far is a little different from the information in the literature. However, there is so little information, as the species is so rarely kept, that every single success is a little piece of puzzle to understanding this species and its ecology.
4: I know the chick hatched back in March. Why did you wait until now to announce the news? And how is the young eagle doing today?
9: Well, the eagle is almost as big as its parents. It has darker feathers, so we are still waiting for it to change color to the adult coloration. And we were waiting because you never know what can go wrong, especially on these pioneer breedings. So our strategy was to wait until we are certain, more or less, that the baby is able to survive and everything goes as it should. Of course, anything can happen, but now we are some 80-90% sure that we will raise the chick and it will be adult soon, and we might be able to send it to a different zoo to extend this cooperation.
4: Just a reminder that you are listening to Radio Prague International, the external service of Czech Radio. And now it's time for today's main feature, in which Vít Pohanka takes us to Holešovická tržnice, Prague's former slaughterhouse and thriving market and cultural hub.
10: Today, I'm crossing the Vltava from Karlín to Holešovice via the Štvanická lávka, a sleek, modern food bridge that in 2023, meaning quite recently, became one of Prague's most elegant new pieces of architecture worth visiting and exploring on foot. But I'm not here to admire this food bridge. I am walking to what used to be a large meat processing complex. Tucked away today between busy roads, lies a place that feels like a world of its own. Part market, part cultural hub, simply Holešovická tržnice. And as I approach the main entrance from Bubenské nábřeží, I'm greeted by something quite striking. Two monumental sculptures standing on massive stone plinths, almost like silent guardians of the site. Each shows a powerful human figure alongside a bull, strong, calm, and slightly symbolic. These are allegories of trade and slaughter, reminders of what this place once was. The Western statue, by the way, was created by Čeněk Vosmík, a Czech sculptor, obviously, and the Eastern one by Bohuslav Šnirch, both dating back to the opening of the complex in 1895. There's something almost ceremonial about them, as if you're not just entering a market, but crossing a threshold into a carefully designed industrial world of the late 19th century, where even something as practical as a slaughterhouse was given a sense of dignity, order, and, in a way, grandeur. Now, as I indicated, this complex started its existence as a slaughterhouse, but not just any slaughterhouse. When it opened in 1895 as the central slaughterhouse of the royal city of Prague, it was one of the most modern facilities of its kind in Europe, inspired in part by the famous industrial slaughterhouses of Chicago. Much smaller, of course. Designed by the city engineer Josef Srdínko, it was consulted not just with the senior members of the Prague City Council, but also representatives of the meat processing industry that were going to use it, and built with the involvement of architects and what we would today call a construction and developer magnate, A. Alois Elhenický. Again, quite an important name, especially in Prague's history. The entire site was planned with remarkable precision. This wasn't just a collection of buildings, it was a carefully organized system where animals arrived by rail, were housed in separate sections, processed and then distributed across the growing city. Everything had its place, everything had its logic. The scale of the operation is still hard to imagine today. Railway tracks, some of them, or rather remnants of some of them, you can still see. So these railway tracks once led directly into the western part of the complex where entire trains of livestock were unloaded. In the central section, there were administrative buildings, a stock exchange for meat trading, and even a pub for workers. And in the vast eastern section, the actual processing took place, complete with underground refrigeration, engine rooms and a water tower that you can still see today as well. At a time when Prague was expanding rapidly, this was a key piece of urban infrastructure, feeding a city that was becoming a modern European capital. And it wasn't just about size, it was about technology. The slaughterhouse had its own boiler house, used steam power, and later adapted electric lighting systems supplied by major industrial companies of the time. By the 1920s, millions of kilograms of meat were passing through here every year, with transactions handled through a dedicated butcher's bank established on site. It was in many ways a symbol of industrial progress, efficient, centralized, and designed to meet the demands of a modern city long before the word logistics became fashionable. But even before the end of communism, in the second half of the 20th century, it was becoming clear that this complex had reached its limits. As Prague grew into a city of more than a million people, the slaughterhouse found itself increasingly squeezed by its own location, so close to what was becoming an expanding inner city. What had once been an ideal site on the edge of Prague was now surrounded by urban life. Transport, hygiene and capacity all became issues, and the logic that had once made this place so efficient was gradually turning against it. So, over time, meat processing began to move to newer, more spacious facilities on the outskirts of the city.
6: And in 1983, the slaughterhouse here in Holešovice finally ceased operations. What followed was a transformation that in many ways saved the entire complex. Instead of being demolished, the site was repurposed as a market, a tržnice in Czech, giving these historic buildings a new life. It was a pragmatic decision, but also a fortunate one, because it preserved a unique piece of Prague's industrial heritage that might otherwise have disappeared. But there's a certain irony here. The term market economy itself was, for decades, something very foreign to the communist system. So while this place was officially turned into a market in the 1980s, its real transformation into a lively, colorful and genuinely dynamic space for trade only began after the fall of communism in 1989. Suddenly the rules changed, private businesses appeared, small traders moved in, and the area began to fill with energy that had simply not been possible before. What had once been a tightly controlled industrial complex started to evolve into something far more organic and far more unpredictable. Over time, Holešovická tržnice grew into much more than just a place to buy and sell goods. It became a culinary destination, shaped in large part by the trading community, whose stalls introduced Prague to fresh herbs, street food and flavors that were still relatively new to many locals in the 1990s. At the same time, parts of the complex were taken over by artists, theaters and event organizers. Today, you'll find everything from experimental performances and concerts to farmers markets and food festivals here. A mix that reflects not just the history of this place, but also the changing identity of Prague itself. So now that I'm actually walking around Holešovická tržnice, what strikes me first is the sheer variety of what's going on here. One moment I'm passing a traditional market hall filled with fruit, vegetables, herbs, cheeses, even honey from local beekeepers. And the next I'm stepping into a completely different world of food trucks, outdoor seating and people casually having lunch or a beer. It feels a bit like several places layered on top of each other, part farmers market, part street food festival, part everyday Prague. And then there's the food scene more broadly. You can really sense how much this place has changed over time. What used to be a somewhat rough, chaotic market, known for cheap imports, has evolved into a genuinely diverse culinary space. There's a strong Asian influence, reflecting the Vietnamese community that helped shape the market in the 1990s. But it blends with Czech staples and international street food. It's informal, accessible and constantly shifting. Exactly the kind of place where people come not just to shop, but to hang out. But it's not just about food, of course. As I keep walking deeper into the complex, I come across cultural spaces, theater, galleries, performance venues. Old industrial halls have been repurposed into places for contemporary art, live music, and experimental performances. There are workshops, small festivals and open-air events throughout the year. And suddenly you realize that this is no longer just a market. It's a cultural hub, constantly evolving, still a bit rough around the edges, but very much alive. And perhaps that's exactly what makes it feel so authentic. So, to sum it up, I think that's precisely what makes this place so fascinating. It's very close to the center, but Holešovická tržnice is not polished or perfect. It's layered, maybe even a little chaotic, and constantly changing. You can still see and, in a way, even experience its past in the architecture itself, in the layout, in the shapes of the buildings that once served a completely different purpose. Now, if you'd like to explore it a little bit more, before you decide whether you want to come here or not, head to the Prague Off the Beaten Track page on the Radio Prague International website, where, as always, you will find more information, photos and a map to guide your visit.
1: And that visit to Holešovická tržnice brings us to the end of today's program here on Radio Prague International. From me, Ruth Franíková, thanks for listening and goodbye.

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1: Hello and welcome to the weekend edition of Czechia in 30 minutes. I am Vít Pohanka. In the early 12th century, one of the most powerful aristocratic clans in Bohemia, the Vršovci, became the target of a brutal purge. Men, women, and even children were hunted down and killed in what became one of the bloodiest episodes of Czech medieval history. So, in this program, British journalist Rob Cameron and I explore the story of the Vršovci and their violent downfall in another episode of our series Blood in Bohemia. Rob, before we get to the blood today, and there will be blood, one important clarification. We are talking about another powerful clan in medieval Bohemia, the Vršovci, and in this case, unlike with the Slavníkovci or the Slavníks, we are on firmer ground when it comes to the name. The Vršovci are not just a kind of label invented by later historians. The name appears in medieval sources themselves, including Cosmas. So we are not reconstructing a family from fragments or later imagination. We are dealing with a group that was known, named and remembered.
2: So in other words, we're not piecing together a shadowy clan from later interpretations. We're dealing with people who were clearly identified by their own contemporaries. They were real people.
1: Exactly. But that still, of course, leaves the fundamental question, who were they really? And to begin with that, I spoke to Jan Zelenka from the Historical Institute of the Czech Academy of Sciences.
3: We know for sure that Vršovci were a powerful aristocratic clan or family whose origins are unknown. They may have been part of the original tribal elite, or their rise could be linked to the reign of the Přemyslid itself. There is a hefty dispute about this kind of issue, but in any case, they maintained a privileged position from the 10th to the early 12th century. So they were mighty and ambitious, frequently holding important offices. However, compared to the ruling house of the Přemyslids, they, like all the other nobles, lacked a divine right to the throne. So the Přemyslids were descendants of the first mythical duke. If the Vršovci were somehow related to them, we don't know. It could be not. We don't know.
1: We spoke already about the Slavniks family or the Slavníkovci. I wonder whether it's possible to kind of compare their position towards the Přemyslids. I'm not asking, you know, in an oversimplified way, whether they would be on the same level or higher.
3: I would assume they were on the same level. They were very similar to each other.
1: And in case of Vršovci, we really know that that was the name of the clan. Yeah,
3: if he, yes, that they were named as Vršovci. It's a little bit different to Slavníkovci, where we don't know the name of the family itself. It's a later invention of František Palacký.
2: So clearly they're part of the elite, they're powerful, they're well-connected, but they're not a ruling dynasty.
1: No, and they are close to power, but not power itself. And that's a crucial distinction because it places them in a very specific position within early medieval society. They are not kings, but they are not outsiders either. They are something in between.
2: Which sounds like a rather dangerous place to be.
1: Indeed, it often was. A world where influence mattered, but legitimacy mattered even more, and where that legitimacy, in the case of the Přemyslids, was tied to a myth, ancestry, and the idea of a rightful ruling line. The Vršovci had power, they had ambition, indeed, they had access, but they didn't have that same unquestioned claim. And over time, at least in the eyes of our main source, that becomes a problem.
2: So they're close enough to power to matter, but they're not secure enough to be safe.
1: Yes, and in a system like that, that kind of position can be very unstable.
2: Because I guess if you're too powerful, you become a threat. But if you're not legitimate, you can't fully defend yourself.
1: No, and that tension runs through the whole story. Our main witness is again Cosmas, the first chronicler of Bohemia. And this time, he doesn't just describe events. He judges, he warns, and he prepares the ground for what is to come. But before we hear him, one important note. The voice he is quoting is that of Duke Jaromir, so belongs to a man whose own fate is one of the darkest in early Czech history. And here, let me just mention, Rob, that because of intrigues within the Přemyslitz dynasty, he, that means Jaromír, was first castrated, then blinded, and finally murdered on a latrine with a spear, most likely by his rivals, and possibly even connected to the Vršovci themselves that we are talking about today. I think it's a story that we will return to in our next episode.
2: I want to hear more about being murdered on a latrine, but I will try and retain a sense of decorum. So the man, in other words, Vít, warning us about the Vršovci is himself a victim of the same kind of violence.
1: Exactly, which makes his words even more powerful and perhaps even more complicated.
2: Because he's not just observing the story, he's part of it.
1: Yes, and that's why already here the lines begin to blur, the violence begins to echo across generations. But for now, we stay with this moment and with how Cosmas lets Jaromír speak about the Vršovci.
2: Well, before we go on to talk about that passage, one thing that does occur to me, Vít, and I will ask this on behalf of all foreigners and foreign residents of Prague, Vršovci, Vršovci and Vršovice, any correlation there at all?
1: I don't know about that, frankly. We should perhaps explain to English listeners that Vršek
2: is a hill.
1: Is a hill or hillock, I suppose.
2: Hillock, yeah.
1: And Vršovice, the name of this part of Prague, is definitely related to that because...
2: Because it's very hilly.
1: Yeah, it's very hilly.
2: The Montmartre of Prague, as some people call it.
1: That's Montmartre of Prague, yes, of course. And we have the Eiffel Tower of Prague, which is much smaller, everything. I love it. Yeah.
2: We have everything.
1: We have everything here in Prague, but back to Vršovci. During my research, at least, I wasn't able to find any kind of connection, or I didn't, find any connection between Vršovice and Vršovci.
2: Okay, so we believe that Vršovice, the district of Prague, is merely so named because it's a hilly district, which would be more logical than some historical figure. Let's get back to the passage. Sorry, back to Cosmas, because I interrupted you.
1: Yeah, so again, here is a passage of Chronica Bohemorum where the author, Cosmas of Prague, actually quotes Jaromír Přemyslid, who claims he fell victim to their intrigues.
4: But those who are called the Vršovci, base sons of ignoble fathers, domestic enemies of our house, destroyers of our kin, beware of them as of a wheel besmeared with mud, and shun all fellowship with them, for never have they been faithful unto us. Behold, they first bound me, though innocent and their prince, and made of me all manner of mockery. Thereafter, by their inborn cunning and deceitful counsels, they brought it about that my own brother deprived me, his brother, of sight.
2: It gives the whole passage a very different weight, doesn't it? Because this is not just a distant historical figure speaking. This is someone who himself became a victim of extreme violence, someone whose life and death reflect exactly the kind of world we're dealing with here.
1: Yes, and not just me that I think that, but that's why historians say that it makes Cosmas such a powerful and at the same time, complicated source. He lets Jaromír speak as a victim, as someone wronged, humiliated, mutilated, but at the same time, he uses that voice kind of to construct a very clear image of the Vršovci as disloyal, dangerous, almost destined for destruction.
2: So as always with Cosmas, we have to take his words with a pinch of salt. But before anything even happens in 1108, we're already being told how to read the story.
1: Yes, the moral framework, so to speak, is already in place. The idea that this family is somehow marked by treachery, by violence, even by divine judgment. And once that framework is established, everything that follows can be seen not just as politics, but as something inevitable, almost as if the ending had been written long before the events themselves.
2: But Cosmas is writing with hindsight, right? So more than a century after the events, in a world, I guess, that was already shaped by their outcome. What happens when later historians come back to this story, V? Do they see it in the same way, or do they have a different interpretation?
1: Yes, Rob. This brings us actually to the 19th century and again to František Palacký, the father of modern Czech historiography, as we explained what historiography is. A historian who tries to bring structure, distance and critical thinking into Czech history, and yet he begins from the same narrative tradition, but let's listen carefully to what he changes.
4: The Slavnikovci and the Vršovci were, so far as I know, the only two lineages among the ancient Czech nobles who, in the critical time of Boleslav the Cruel, succeeded in preserving their princely possessions and dignity. It cannot be denied that the Vršovci, in their tragic downfall, showed in all their conduct an uncommon nobility, whereas for the crimes imputed to them, there is a lack of proof. From that time forth, however, their name vanishes altogether from history.
1: I think that's a subtle but very important shift, because Palacký obviously accepts the outline of the story, but he questions its meaning.
2: So he's not convinced that they were guilty?
1: Yes. For the crime attributed to them, he says there is no proof. So suddenly, I think the same story begins to open up, not just a tale of traitors punished, but a tragedy, perhaps even an injustice.
2: So Palacký is giving the Vršovci a more sympathetic ear, but when does this actually turn into violence then? When does the story move from suspicion and tension to actual killing?
1: That moment comes in the year 1108. Duke Svatopluk, the ruler, Přemyslid at that time, is away first, leading a military campaign abroad, most likely in today's Hungary. And like so often in this period, power at home is fragile, delegated and uncertain. So when he returns, he is confronted with accusations that one of the leading members of the Vršovci, a nobleman named Mutina, has been in contact with his unnamed rivals, probably a former duke. In other words, there was a treason. Whether that accusation was true, we cannot say, but what matters is how Svatopluk reacts when he speaks to a gathering of the leading Czech emerging aristocracy, kind of, it's a gathering of elders, maybe we would say, where he ordered Mutina to come as well. And there is no investigation, there's no formal process, no questioning, no attempt at reconciliation. Instead, there is a decision, a sudden decisive act of violence.
2: So this isn't, in other words, a battlefield clash. This is something much more controlled.
1: Exactly. This is not war. This is pure elimination. And Cosmas, again, who is unusually detailed here, gives us a chilling description of what happened next at a castle called Vratslav in eastern Bohemia.
4: Then the Duke gave a sign aside to the executioner present, who had been made privy to his design, and withdrew. Forthwith the man fell upon Mutina, who suspected nothing. What wondrous endurance that leader displayed! At two blows he sat unmoved, and at the third, when he attempted to rise, he was slain. In that same hour and in that same chamber were seized Vnislav, Domaša and two sons of Mutina. Only Neuša, though of another lineage, yet a close friend of Mutina, when he beheld what was unfolding, fled. and he would have escaped, for he was already running beyond the castle through the thicket, had not his red tunic betrayed him. He was straightway taken and deprived both of sight and of manhood.
2: Personally, I think, Veet, it's a shame that the name Mutina has died out in Czech. Do you know any Mutinas?
1: Yeah, I was wondering. No, I don't know any Mutina. And I was wondering because of the English mutiny.
2: Exactly. Yeah?
1: And he was Mutina.
2: Exactly.
1: But I don't think there's any real connection, but it's a nice coincidence.
2: Yeah, it's a fantastic name. More people should be named Mutina. Anyway, back to our story. That's obviously a brutally intimate killing. It's not chaos. It's controlled, almost staged.
1: Yes, there is a signal. An executioner already prepared, a victim who suspects nothing. This is not a spontaneous act. It's planned, deliberate, and very personal.
2: And it doesn't end there.
1: No, Rob, this is only the beginning. What starts here with Mutina quickly turns into something much, much larger. It does not remain an isolated act at the Wroclaw Castle. It quickly becomes something much larger. It's a campaign. According to Kosmas, the violence spreads across Bohemia, unfolding not in a single moment, but over time in different places, almost as if the entire country were being swept by a coordinated purge. Members of the Vršovci family are hunted down, arrested, and executed. Some are killed in their homes, others in public, and some in places that still exist today.
2: And these include places that we know today, places that we can actually stand in, places like Petrine Hill in Prague. And I know that's because that's exactly where we recorded the teaser for this episode. And it's today, a quiet, almost idyllic place. But according to Kosmas, it was one of the sites where members of the Vršovci were executed. And what struck me reading the translation of his chronicle is that the way he writes about this, it doesn't feel routine even for him.
1: Right. And I think that's important.
2: Because Kosmas, he's not someone who avoids violence in his writing. He describes battles, executions, brutality. That's part of his world. But here, something feels different, doesn't it? He emphasizes that the killings didn't happen in one place or in one moment. They were spread out. As you say, they were repeated. They were almost systematic. And then he slows down and focuses on one something very specific.
1: Yes, and that shift, I think, at least, tells us a lot, because Kosmas is not a neutral observer. He writes within the world of the Przemyslits, and he presents the Vršovci as enemies, as traitors, and as a dangerous element within the political order, as I mentioned before. But here, when he comes to describe what actually happened, the tone really changes.
2: It's no longer just about condemning a rival. It's about describing something that seems to go, too far?
1: Right, and nowhere is that more visible than in the way he describes the killing of the youngest members of the family, the sons of Mutina in Prague.
4: I could not learn how many heads of this lineage were given over to death, for they were not slain in a single day, nor in a single place. Some were led to the marketplace and struck down like cattle. Others were beheaded upon the hill of Petrin. Many were murdered in their houses or upon the streets. But what shall I say of the death of the sons of Mutina, whose end was perhaps more cruel than any other? They were goodly boys, fair of face and pleasing to behold, such as neither a skillful craftsman in white ivory nor a painter upon a wall could portray. For we saw them dragged in misery to the marketplace, and we heard them cry again and again, "Mother mine, mother mine," until the blood-stained executioner, holding them beneath the arms like piglets, cut their throats with a knife.
2: Well, that's pretty difficult to listen to, isn't it? And what strikes me is that this indeed no longer sounds like a chronicler justifying events. It sounds like someone who's trying to describe something that disturbed even him.
1: Exactly. Cosmas may still frame the Vrshotsi as enemies, but here he does something else. He lingers on the detail, on the emotion, on the human dimension of what happened. And not only to me, I mean, you know, this is a really masterful piece, something quite unusual. We have to think about medieval times, how chronicles wrote, and this is unique, you know, in that context. And it suggests that even within his own controlled narrative, this level of violence was exceptional.
2: And it's also very difficult to imagine, you know, walking through the beautiful cherry orchards of Petrine Hill today, that something so brutal and awful and terribly violent happened there. And even in a world where violence was obviously part of politics, there were still limits, and this crossed them.
1: So, Rob, how to explain that? Why did the violence escalate to this level? Why did it become so extensive and so brutal? And this is how, again, historian Jan Zelenka interprets it.
3: A strong and successful ruler was depicted as a fearless and fierce warlord. Violence was an integral part of political life and strategy. However, according to Cosmas's account, this massacre, especially the public execution of small children, was considered too extreme even for medieval society. So, consequently, Duke Svatopluk is portrayed by Cosmas as a tyrant. And Cosmas didn't regret his murder a year later. So, of course, violence is an integral part of political strategy. But this was too much. This was too much even for the contemporary society.
1: And just a little end note, how did Svatopluk, the person who was behind this cruelty, how did he himself die?
3: He was murdered a year later, I think, wounded by a spear.
1: But do we know who was behind it?
3: Allegedly, Vrshotsi.
2: So even by medieval standards, this wasn't just business as usual.
1: It was something that definitely stood out, not just as an act of power, but as an excess of it. And perhaps that's why Cosmas writes the way he does, not only to explain, but also in a way to maybe to shock us as well and to bear witness to that.
2: So we've seen how it unfolds. A powerful family present at the heart of the elite for generations, then a sudden accusation, a killing at Vratslavi, and after that, a wave of violence that spreads right across the country.
1: Yes, and what makes this story so difficult is that even now we don't have a clear answer as to why it happened the way it did. We have Cosmas with his strong moral narrative, we have Palatsky who begins to question that narrative, and we have modern historians who try to reconstruct the context, but who still leave room for uncertainty.
2: But maybe the more important question then is not just what happened, but what it tells us.
1: Absolutely, because once we move beyond the names, beyond the accusations of treason, beyond the drama of the chronicle, what remains is something quite simple and quite uncomfortable too, I think. Extreme political violence. But I also wanted to ask Jan Zelenka one final question. Did the Przemyslids really need the violence? Was it necessary to really kill the whole family, including children? Were the Vrshotsi really such an existential threat to the obviously very ambitious, but already then a successful and dominant Przemyslid dynasty?
3: It's hard to determine, or it's hard to say, because at the beginning of the 12th century, there was an ongoing struggle for the throne among the members of the Przemysli dynasty. There were military clashes, nobles frequently switched sides, and dukes succeeded one another. The atmosphere was, or had to be, extremely tense. And this may have contributed to Cosmas presenting the Vrshotsi as the arch enemies of the Przemyslids. The family was allegedly slaughtered twice before in the early 11th century. Nevertheless, in the following period, the clan or the family maintained significant status. So this would hardly be possible if they were perceived only as traitors or mortal rivals. So Vršovci family wasn't exceptional. What was exceptional was the time and the consequences of this struggle. So yes, there had to be some sort of tension between the Přemyslids and all the other noble families, but it was quite normal. It wasn't exceptional. And I don't know, it's really hard to say if the Vršovci were really so exceptional, how Kosmas put it, or it was just the reaction.
1: Says Jan Zelenka of the Institute of History of the Czech Academy of Sciences. And Rob, when you think about it, the theme of total annihilation of potential rivaling family, dynasty, ethnic or religious group, and even whole nations was repeated again and again throughout later history, including the 20th. Think of the Holocaust, but also, quite recently, think of 1990s, former Yugoslavia, or Rwanda in Africa. I understand, I mean, the scale is completely different, but the principle itself, I believe, is the same.
2: Sobering way to look at it, not as a, you know, a distant medieval story that we read about in the chronicles, but something that still has a kind of relevance today.
1: Yes, because it reminds us that what we are looking at is not just an episode of blood in Bohemia, in early Czech history. It's a pattern, a world in which power is uncertain, where alliances shift, and where violence becomes a tool, sometimes the decisive one.
2: And where the line between justice and elimination is not always clear.
1: Exactly.
2: So the Vršovci disappear in a series of killings that unfold across Bohemia.
1: Yes, a family that was once part of the elite, present for generations, holding power and influence, but now gone. Not in legend, not in myth, but in a documented wave of violence.
2: So, apart from the glorious name of Mutina Vít, what are we left with in the end?
1: Maybe another reminder that the early stages of statehood were not stable or orderly, that power was negotiated in ways we would find brutal, and that even something we might call the making of a state can pass through fear, rivalry, and elimination.
2: And perhaps that's why the story of the Vršovci still resonates.
1: Because it forces us to ask not only how power is gained,
2: but what people are willing to do to keep it.
1: You've been listening to the weekend edition of Czechia in 30 Minutes and another episode from our Blood in Bohemia series, presented by Rob Cameron and me, Vít Pohanka. If you found this story interesting, be sure to listen to Czechast, our podcast in English about all things Czech, where you'll find more episodes from the Blood in Bohemia series, available on all major podcast platforms. Thanks for listening to this weekend edition of Czechia in 30 Minutes. As always, you will find more information and news about Czechia at radio.cz. And now, from me, Vít Pohanka, until next time, naslyšenou.

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1: Hello and welcome to the weekend edition of Czechia in 30 minutes. I am Vít Pohanka. In the early 12th century, one of the most powerful aristocratic clans in Bohemia, the Vršovci, became the target of a brutal purge. Men, women, and even children were hunted down and killed in what became one of the bloodiest episodes of Czech medieval history. So, in this program, British journalist Rob Cameron and I explore the story of the Vršovci and their violent downfall in another episode of our series Blood in Bohemia. Rob, before we get to the blood today, and there will be blood, one important clarification. We are talking about another powerful clan in medieval Bohemia, the Vršovci, and in this case, unlike with the Slavníkovci or the Slavníks, we are on firmer ground when it comes to the name. The Vršovci are not just a kind of label invented by later historians. The name appears in medieval sources themselves, including Cosmas. So we are not reconstructing a family from fragments or later imagination. We are dealing with a group that was known, named and remembered.
2: So in other words, we're not piecing together a shadowy clan from later interpretations. We're dealing with people who were clearly identified by their own contemporaries. They were real people.
1: Exactly. But that still, of course, leaves the fundamental question, who were they really? And to begin with that, I spoke to Jan Zelenka from the Historical Institute of the Czech Academy of Sciences.
3: We know for sure that Vršovci were a powerful aristocratic clan or family whose origins are unknown. They may have been part of the original tribal elite, or their rise could be linked to the reign of the Přemyslid itself. There is a hefty dispute about this kind of issue. But in any case, they maintained a privileged position from the 10th to the early 12th century. So they were mighty and ambitious, frequently holding important offices. However, compared to the ruling house of the Přemyslids, they, like all the other nobles, lacked a divine right to the throne. So the Přemyslids were descendants of the first mythical duke. If the Vršovci were somehow related to them, we don't know. It could be, it could be not. We don't know.
1: We spoke already about the Slavník's family or the Slavníkovci. I wonder whether it's possible to kind of compare their position towards the Přemyslids. I'm not asking, you know, in an oversimplified way, whether they would be on the same level or higher.
3: I would assume they were on the same level. They were very similar to each other.
1: And in case of Vršovci, we really know that that was the name of the clan. Yeah, if he,
3: yes, that they were named as Vršovci. It's a little bit different to Slavníkovci, where we don't know the name of the family itself. It's later invention of František Palacký.
2: So clearly they're part of the elite, they're powerful, they're well-connected, but they're not a ruling dynasty.
1: No, and they are close to power, but not power itself, and that's a crucial distinction because it places them in a very specific position within early medieval society. They are not kings, but they are not outsiders either. They are something in between.
2: Which sounds like a rather dangerous place to be.
1: Indeed, it often was. A world where influence mattered, but legitimacy mattered even more. And where that legitimacy, in the case of the Přemyslids, was tied to a myth, ancestry, and the idea of a rightful ruling line. The Vršovci had power, they had ambition, indeed. They had access, but they didn't have that same unquestioned claim. And over time, at least in the eyes of our main source, that becomes a problem.
2: So they're close enough to power to matter, but they're not secure enough to be safe.
1: Yes, and in a system like that, that kind of position can be very unstable.
2: because I guess if you're too powerful, you become a threat. But if you're not legitimate, you can't fully defend yourself.
1: No, and that tension runs through the whole story. Our main witness is again Cosmas, the first chronicler of Bohemia. And this time, he doesn't just describe events. He judges, he warns, and he prepares the ground for what is to come. But before we hear him, one important note. The voice he is quoting is that of Duke Jaromir, so belongs to a man whose own fate is one of the darkest in early Czech history. And here, let me just mention, Rob, that because of intrigues within the Przemyslitz dynasty, he, that means Jaromir, was first castrated, then blinded, and finally murdered on a latrine with a spear, most likely by his rivals, and possibly even connected to the Vršovci themselves that we are talking about today. I think it's a story that we will return to in our next episode.
2: I want to hear more about being murdered on a latrine, but I will try and retain a sense of decorum. So the man, in other words, Vít, warning us about the Vršovci is himself a victim of the same kind of violence.
1: Exactly, which makes his words even more powerful and perhaps even more complicated.
2: Because he's not just observing the story, he's part of it.
1: Yes, and that's why already here the lines begin to blur, the violence begins to echo across generations. But for now, we stay with this moment and with how Cosmas lets Jaromir speak about the Vršovci.
2: Well, before we go on to talk about that passage, one thing that does occur to me, Vít, and I will ask this on behalf of all foreigners and foreign residents of Prague, Vršovci and Vršovice, any correlation there at all?
1: I don't know about that, frankly. We should perhaps explain to English listeners that Vršek
2: is a hill.
1: Is a hill or hillock, I suppose.
2: Hillock, yeah.
1: And Vršovice, the name of this part of Prague, is definitely related to that because
2: Vršovice, it's very hilly.
1: Yeah, it's very hilly.
2: The Montmartre of Prague is coming to call it.
1: That's Montmartre of Prague, yes, of course. And we have the Eiffel Tower of Prague, which is much smaller, everything. I love it. Yeah.
2: We have everything.
1: We have everything here in Prague, but back to Vršovci. During my research, at least, I wasn't able to find any kind of connection, or I didn't, find any connection between Vršovice and Vršovci.
2: Okay, so we believe that Vršovice, the district of Prague, is merely so named because it's a hilly district, which would be more logical than some historical figure. Let's get back to the passage. Sorry, back to Cosmas, because I interrupted you.
1: Yeah, so again, here is a passage of Chronica Bohemorum where the author, Cosmas of Prague, actually quotes Jaromír Přemyslid, who claims he fell victim to their intrigues.
4: But those who are called the Vršovci, base sons of ignoble fathers, domestic enemies of our house, destroyers of our kin, beware of them as of a wheel besmeared with mud, and shun all fellowship with them, for never have they been faithful unto us. Behold, they first bound me, though innocent and their prince, and made of me all manner of mockery. Thereafter, by their inborn cunning and deceitful counsels, they brought it about that my own brother deprived me, his brother, of sight.
2: It gives the whole passage a very different weight, doesn't it? Because this is not just a distant historical figure speaking. This is someone who himself became a victim of extreme violence, someone whose life and death reflect exactly the kind of world we're dealing with here.
1: Yes, and not just me that I think that, but that's why historians say that it makes Cosmas such a powerful and at the same time, complicated source. He lets Jaromír speak as a victim, as someone wronged, humiliated, mutilated, but at the same time, he uses that voice kind of to construct a very clear image of the Vršovci as disloyal, dangerous, almost destined for destruction.
2: So as always with Cosmas, we have to take his words with a pinch of salt. But before anything even happens in 1108, we're already being told how to read the story.
1: Yes, the moral framework, so to speak, is already in place. The idea that this family is somehow marked by treachery, by violence, even by divine judgment. And once that framework is established, everything that follows can be seen not just as politics, but as something inevitable, almost as if the ending had been written long before the events themselves.
2: But Cosmas is writing with hindsight, right? So more than a century after the events, in a world, I guess, that was already shaped by their outcome. What happens when later historians come back to this story, V? Do they see it in the same way, or do they have a different interpretation?
1: Yes, Rob. This brings us actually to the 19th century and again to František Palacký, the father of modern Czech historiography, as we explained what historiography is. A historian who tries to bring structure, distance and critical thinking into Czech history, and yet he begins from the same narrative tradition, but let's listen carefully to what he changes.
4: The Slavnikovci and the Vršovci were, so far as I know, the only two lineages among the ancient Czech nobles who, in the critical time of Boleslav the Cruel, succeeded in preserving their princely possessions and dignity. It cannot be denied that the Vršovci, in their tragic downfall, showed in all their conduct an uncommon nobility, whereas for the crimes imputed to them, there is a lack of proof. From that time forth, however, their name vanishes altogether from history.
1: I think that's a subtle but very important shift, because Palacký obviously accepts the outline of the story, but he questions its meaning.
2: So he's not convinced that they were guilty?
1: Yes. For the crime attributed to them, he says there is no proof. So suddenly, I think the same story begins to open up, not just a tale of traitors punished, but a tragedy, perhaps even an injustice.
2: So Palacký is giving the Vršovci a more sympathetic ear, but when does this actually turn into violence then? When does the story move from suspicion and tension to actual killing?
1: That moment comes in the year 1108. Duke Svatopluk, the ruler, Přemyslid at that time, is away first, leading a military campaign abroad, most likely in today's Hungary. And like so often in this period, power at home is fragile, delegated and uncertain. So when he returns, he is confronted with accusations that one of the leading members of the Vršovci, a nobleman named Mutina, has been in contact with his unnamed rivals, probably a former duke. In other words, there was a treason. Whether that accusation was true, we cannot say, but what matters is how Svatopluk reacts when he speaks to a gathering of the leading Czech emerging aristocracy, kind of, it's a gathering of elders, maybe we would say, where he ordered Mutina to come as well. And there is no investigation, there's no formal process, no questioning, no attempt at reconciliation. Instead, there is a decision, a sudden decisive act of violence.
2: So this isn't, in other words, a battlefield clash. This is something much more controlled.
1: Exactly. This is not war. This is pure elimination. And Cosmas, again, who is unusually detailed here, gives us a chilling description of what happened next at a castle called Vratslav in eastern Bohemia.
4: Then the Duke gave a sign aside to the executioner present, who had been made privy to his design, and withdrew. Forthwith the man fell upon Mutina, who suspected nothing. What wondrous endurance that leader displayed! At two blows he sat unmoved, and at the third, when he attempted to rise, he was slain. In that same hour and in that same chamber were seized Vnislav, Domaša and two sons of Mutina. Only Neuša, though of another lineage, yet a close friend of Mutina, when he beheld what was unfolding, fled. and he would have escaped, for he was already running beyond the castle through the thicket, had not his red tunic betrayed him. He was straightway taken and deprived both of sight and of manhood.
2: Personally, I think, Veet, it's a shame that the name Mutina has died out in Czech. Do you know any Mutinas?
1: Yeah, I was wondering. No, I don't know any Mutina. And I was wondering because of the English mutiny.
2: Exactly.
1: Yeah, and he was Mutina.
2: Exactly.
1: But I don't think there's any real connection, but it's a nice coincidence.
2: Yeah, it's a fantastic name. More people should be named Mutina. Anyway, back to our story. That's obviously a brutally intimate killing. It's not chaos. It's controlled, almost staged.
1: Yes, there is a signal. An executioner already prepared, a victim who suspects nothing. This is not a spontaneous act. It's planned, deliberate, and very personal.
2: And it doesn't end there.
1: No, Rob, this is only the beginning. What starts here with Mutina quickly turns into something much, much larger. It does not remain an isolated act at the Vratislav Castle. It quickly becomes something much larger. It's a campaign. According to Kosmas, the violence spreads across Bohemia, unfolding not in a single moment, but over time in different places, almost as if the entire country were being swept by a coordinated purge. Members of the Vršovci family are hunted down, arrested, and executed. Some are killed in their homes, others in public, and some in places that still exist today.
2: And these include places that we know today, places that we can actually stand in, places like Petrín Hill in Prague. And I know that's because that's exactly where we recorded the teaser for this episode. And it's today, a quiet, almost idyllic place. But according to Kosmas, it was one of the sites where members of the Vršovci were executed. And what struck me reading the translation of his chronicle is that the way he writes about this, it doesn't feel routine even for him.
1: Right. And I think that's important.
2: Because Kosmas, he's not someone who avoids violence in his writing. He describes battles, executions, brutality. That's part of his world. But here, something feels different, doesn't it? He emphasizes that the killings didn't happen in one place or in one moment. They were spread out. As you say, they were repeated. They were almost systematic. And then he slows down and focuses on one something very specific.
1: Yes, and that shift, I think, at least, tells us a lot, because Kosmas is not a neutral observer. He writes within the world of the Przemyslits, and he presents the Vršovci as enemies, as traitors, and as a dangerous element within the political order, as I mentioned before. But here, when he comes to describe what actually happened, the tone really changes.
2: It's no longer just about condemning a rival. It's about describing something that seems to go, too far?
1: Right, and nowhere is that more visible than in the way he describes the killing of the youngest members of the family, the sons of Mutina in Prague.
4: I could not learn how many heads of this lineage were given over to death, for they were not slain in a single day, nor in a single place. Some were led to the marketplace and struck down like cattle. Others were beheaded upon the hill of Petrín. Many were murdered in their houses or upon the streets. But what shall I say of the death of the sons of Mutina, whose end was perhaps more cruel than any other? They were goodly boys, fair of face and pleasing to behold, such as neither a skillful craftsman in white ivory nor a painter upon a wall could portray. For we saw them dragged in misery to the marketplace, and we heard them cry again and again, "Mother mine, mother mine," until the blood-stained executioner, holding them beneath the arms like piglets, cut their throats with a knife.
2: Well, that's pretty difficult to listen to, isn't it? And what strikes me is that this indeed no longer sounds like a chronicler justifying events. It sounds like someone who's trying to describe something that disturbed even him.
1: Exactly. Kosmas may still frame the Vrhovci as enemies, but here he does something else. He lingers on the detail, on the emotion, on the human dimension of what happened. And not only to me, I mean, you know, this is a really masterful piece, something quite unusual. We have to think about medieval times, how chronicles wrote, and this is unique, you know, in that context. And it suggests that even within his own controlled narrative, this level of violence was exceptional.
2: And it's also very difficult to imagine, you know, walking through the beautiful cherry orchards of Petrine Hill today, that something so brutal and awful and terribly violent happened there. And even in a world where violence was obviously part of politics, there were still limits, and this crossed them.
1: So, Rob, how to explain that? Why did the violence escalate to this level? Why did it become so extensive and so brutal? And this is how, again, historian Jan Zelenka interprets it.
3: A strong and successful ruler was depicted as a fearless and fierce warlord. Violence was an integral part of political life and strategy. However, according to Kosmas's account, this massacre, especially the public execution of small children, was considered too extreme even for medieval society. So, consequently, Duke Svatopluk is portrayed by Kosmas as a tyrant, and Kosmas didn't regret his murder a year later. So, of course, violence is an integral part of political strategy. But this was too much. This was too much even for the contemporary society.
1: And just a little end note. How did Svatopluk, the person who was behind this cruelty, how did he himself die?
3: He was murdered a year later, I think. Wounded by a spear.
1: But do we know who was behind it?
3: Allegedly, Vrhovci.
2: So even by medieval standards, this wasn't just business as usual.
1: It was something that definitely stood out, not just as an act of power, but as an excess of it. And perhaps that's why Kosmas writes the way he does, not only to explain, but also in a way to maybe to shock us as well and to bear witness to that.
2: So we've seen how it unfolds. A powerful family present at the heart of the elite for generations, then a sudden accusation, a killing at Vratslavy, and after that, a wave of violence that spreads right across the country.
1: Yes, and what makes this story so difficult is that even now we don't have a clear answer as to why it happened the way it did. We have Kosmas with his strong moral narrative. We have Palacký, who begins to question that narrative. And we have modern historians who try to reconstruct the context, but who still leave room for uncertainty.
2: But maybe the more important question then is not just what happened, but what it tells us.
1: Absolutely. Because once we move beyond the names, beyond the accusations of treason, beyond the drama of the chronicle, what remains is something quite simple and quite uncomfortable too, I think. Extreme political violence. But I also wanted to ask Jan Zelenka one final question. Did the Přemyslids really need the violence? Was it necessary to really kill the whole family, including children? Were the Vrhovci really such an existential threat to the obviously very ambitious, but already then a successful and dominant Přemyslid dynasty?
3: It's hard to determine, or it's hard to say, because at the beginning of the 12th century, there was an ongoing struggle for the throne among the members of the Přemysli dynasty. There were military clashes, nobles frequently switched sides, and dukes succeeded one another. The atmosphere was, or had to be, extremely tense. And this may have contributed to Kosmas presenting the Vrhovci as the arch enemies of the Přemyslids. The family was allegedly slaughtered twice before in the early 11th century. Nevertheless, in the following period, the clan or the family maintained significant status. So this would hardly be possible if they were perceived only as traitors or mortal rivals. So Vršovci family wasn't exceptional. What was exceptional was the time and the consequences of this struggle. So yes, there had to be some sort of tension between the Przemyslids and all the other noble families, but it was quite normal. It wasn't exceptional. And I don't know, it's really hard to say if the Vršovci were really so exceptional, how Kosmas put it, or it was just the reaction.
1: Says Jan Zelenka of the Institute of History of the Czech Academy of Sciences. And Rob, when you think about it, the theme of total annihilation of potential rivaling family, dynasty, ethnic or religious group, and even whole nations was repeated again and again throughout later history, including the 20th. Think of the Holocaust, but also, quite recently, think of 1990s, former Yugoslavia, or Rwanda in Africa. I understand, I mean, the scale is completely different, but the principle itself, I believe, is the same.
2: Sobering way to look at it, not as a, you know, a distant medieval story that we read about in the chronicles, but something that still has a kind of relevance today.
1: Yes, because it reminds us that what we are looking at is not just an episode of blood in Bohemia, in early Czech history. It's a pattern, a world in which power is uncertain, where alliances shift, and where violence becomes a tool, sometimes the decisive one.
2: And where the line between justice and elimination is not always clear.
1: Exactly.
2: So the Vršovci disappear in a series of killings that unfold across Bohemia.
1: Yes, a family that was once part of the elite, present for generations, holding power and influence, but now gone. Not in legend, not in myth, but in a documented wave of violence.
2: So, apart from the glorious name of Mutina Vít, what are we left with in the end?
1: Maybe another reminder that the early stages of statehood were not stable or orderly, that power was negotiated in ways we would find brutal, and that even something we might call the making of a state can pass through fear, rivalry, and elimination.
2: And perhaps that's why the story of the Vršovci still resonates.
1: Because it forces us to ask not only how power is gained,
2: but what people are willing to do to keep it.
1: You've been listening to the weekend edition of Czechia in 30 Minutes and another episode from our Blood in Bohemia series, presented by Rob Cameron and me, Vít Pohanka. If you found this story interesting, be sure to listen to Czechast, our podcast in English about all things Czech, where you'll find more episodes from the Blood in Bohemia series, available on all major podcast platforms. Thanks for listening to this weekend edition of Czechia in 30 Minutes. As always, you will find more information and news about Czechia at radio.cz. And now, from me, Vít Pohanka, until next time, naslyšenou.

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1: Hello and welcome to the weekend edition of Czechia in 30 minutes. I am Vít Pohanka. In the early 12th century, one of the most powerful aristocratic clans in Bohemia, the Vršovci, became the target of a brutal purge. Men, women, and even children were hunted down and killed in what became one of the bloodiest episodes of Czech medieval history. So, in this program, British journalist Rob Cameron and I explore the story of the Vršovci and their violent downfall in another episode of our series Blood in Bohemia. Rob, before we get to the blood today, and there will be blood, one important clarification. We are talking about another powerful clan in medieval Bohemia, the Vršovci, and in this case, unlike with the Slavníkovci or the Slavníks, we are on firmer ground when it comes to the name. The Vršovci are not just a kind of label invented by later historians. The name appears in medieval sources themselves, including Cosmas. So we are not reconstructing a family from fragments or later imagination. We are dealing with a group that was known, named and remembered.
2: So in other words, we're not piecing together a shadowy clan from later interpretations. We're dealing with people who were clearly identified by their own contemporaries. They were real people.
1: Exactly. But that still, of course, leaves the fundamental question, who were they really? And to begin with that, I spoke to Jan Zelenka from the Historical Institute of the Czech Academy of Sciences.
3: We know for sure that Vršovci were a powerful aristocratic clan or family whose origins are unknown. They may have been part of the original tribal elite, or their rise could be linked to the reign of the Přemyslids itself. There is a hefty dispute about this kind of issue. But in any case, they maintained a privileged position from the 10th to the early 12th century. So they were mighty and ambitious, frequently holding important offices. However, compared to the ruling house of the Přemyslids, they, like all the other nobles, lacked a divine right to the throne. So the Přemyslids were descendants of the first mythical duke. If the Vršovci were somehow related to them, we don't know. It could be not. We don't know.
1: We spoke already about the Slavniks family or the Slavníkovci. I wonder whether it's possible to kind of compare their position towards the Přemyslids. I'm not asking, you know, in an oversimplified way, whether they would be on the same level or higher.
3: I would assume they were on the same level. They were very similar to each other.
1: And in case of Vršovci, we really know that that was the name of the clan. Yeah.
3: They were named as Vršovci. It's a little bit different to Slavníkovci, where we don't know the name of the family itself. It's later invention of František Palacký.
2: So clearly they're part of the elite, they're powerful, they're well connected, but they're not a ruling dynasty.
1: No, and they are close to power, but not power itself. And that's a crucial distinction because it places them in a very specific position within early medieval society. They are not kings, but they are not outsiders either. They are something in between.
2: Which sounds like a rather dangerous place to be.
1: Indeed, it often was. A world where influence mattered, but legitimacy mattered even more. And where that legitimacy, in the case of the Přemyslids, was tied to a myth, ancestry, and the idea of a rightful ruling line. The Vršovci had power, they had ambition, indeed. They had access, but they didn't have that same unquestioned claim. And over time, at least in the eyes of our main source, that becomes a problem.
2: So they're close enough to power to matter, but they're not secure enough to be safe.
1: Yes, and in a system like that, that kind of position can be very unstable.
2: because I guess if you're too powerful, you become a threat. But if you're not legitimate, you can't fully defend yourself.
1: No, and that tension runs through the whole story. Our main witness is again Cosmas, the first chronicler of Bohemia. And this time, he doesn't just describe events. He judges, he warns, and he prepares the ground for what is to come. But before we hear him, one important note. The voice he is quoting is that of Duke Jaromir, so belongs to a man whose own fate is one of the darkest in early Czech history. And here, let me just mention, Rob, that because of intrigues within the Přemyslice dynasty, he, that means Jaromír, was first castrated, then blinded, and finally murdered on a latrine with a spear, most likely by his rivals, and possibly even connected to the Vršovci themselves that we are talking about today. I think it's a story that we will return to in our next episode.
2: I want to hear more about being murdered on a latrine, but I will try and retain a sense of decorum. So the man, in other words, Vít, warning us about the Vršovci is himself a victim of the same kind of violence.
1: Exactly, which makes his words even more powerful and perhaps even more complicated.
2: Because he's not just observing the story, he's part of it.
1: Yes, and that's why already here the lines begin to blur, the violence begins to echo across generations. But for now, we stay with this moment and with how Cosmas lets Jaromír speak about the Vršovci.
2: Well, before we go on to talk about that passage, one thing that does occur to me, Vít, and I will ask this on behalf of all foreigners and foreign residents of Prague, Vršovci, Vršovci and Vršovice, any correlation there at all?
1: I don't know about that, frankly. We should perhaps explain to English listeners that Vrch, Vršek...
2: Is a hill or hillock,
1: I suppose.
2: Hillock, yeah.
1: And Vršovice, the name of this part of Prague, is definitely related to that because...
2: Because it's very hilly.
1: Yeah, it's very hilly.
2: The Montmartre of Prague, as some people call it.
1: That's Montmartre of Prague, yes, of course. And we have the Eiffel Tower of Prague, which is much smaller, everything. I love it. Yeah.
2: We have everything.
1: We have everything here in Prague, but back to Vršovci. During my research, at least, I wasn't able to find any kind of connection, or I didn't, find any connection between Vršovice and Vršovci.
2: Okay, so we believe that Vršovice, the district of Prague, is merely so named because it's a hilly district, which would be more logical than some historical figure. Let's go back to the passage. Sorry, back to Cosmas, because I interrupted you.
1: Yeah, so again, here is a passage of Chronica Bohemorum where the author, Cosmas of Prague, actually quotes Jaromír Přemyslid, who claims he fell victim to their intrigues.
4: But those who are called the Vršovci, base sons of ignoble fathers, domestic enemies of our house, destroyers of our kin, beware of them as of a wheel besmeared with mud, and shun all fellowship with them, for never have they been faithful unto us. Behold, they first bound me, though innocent and their prince, and made of me all manner of mockery. Thereafter, by their inborn cunning and deceitful counsels, they brought it about that my own brother deprived me, his brother, of sight.
2: It gives the whole passage a very different weight, doesn't it? Because this is not just a distant historical figure speaking. This is someone who himself became a victim of extreme violence, someone whose life and death reflect exactly the kind of world we're dealing with here.
1: Yes, and not just me that I think that, but that's why historians say that it makes Cosmas such a powerful and at the same time, complicated source. He lets Jaromír speak as a victim, as someone wronged, humiliated, mutilated, but at the same time, he uses that voice kind of to construct a very clear image of the Vršovci as disloyal, dangerous, almost destined for destruction.
2: So as always with Cosmas, we have to take his words with a pinch of salt. But before anything even happens in 1108, we're already being told how to read the story.
1: Yes, the moral framework, so to speak, is already in place. The idea that this family is somehow marked by treachery, by violence, even by divine judgment. And once that framework is established, everything that follows can be seen not just as politics, but as something inevitable, almost as if the ending had been written long before the events themselves.
2: But Cosmas is writing with hindsight, right? So more than a century after the events, in a world, I guess, that was already shaped by their outcome. What happens when later historians come back to this story, V? Do they see it in the same way, or do they have a different interpretation?
1: Yes, Rob. This brings us actually to the 19th century and again to František Palacký, the father of modern Czech historiography, as we explained what historiography is. A historian who tries to bring structure, distance and critical thinking into Czech history, and yet he begins from the same narrative tradition, but let's listen carefully to what he changes.
4: The Slavnikovci and the Vršovci were, so far as I know, the only two lineages among the ancient Czech nobles who, in the critical time of Boleslav the Cruel, succeeded in preserving their princely possessions and dignity. It cannot be denied that the Vršovci, in their tragic downfall, showed in all their conduct an uncommon nobility, whereas for the crimes imputed to them, there is a lack of proof. From that time forth, however, their name vanishes altogether from history.
1: I think that's a subtle but very important shift, because Palacký obviously accepts the outline of the story, but he questions its meaning.
2: So he's not convinced that they were guilty?
1: Yes. For the crime attributed to them, he says there is no proof. So suddenly, I think the same story begins to open up, not just a tale of traitors punished, but a tragedy, perhaps even an injustice.
2: So Palacký is giving the Vršovci a more sympathetic ear, but when does this actually turn into violence then? When does the story move from suspicion and tension to actual killing?
1: That moment comes in the year 1108. Duke Svatopluk, the ruler, Přemyslid at that time, is away first, leading a military campaign abroad, most likely in today's Hungary. And like so often in this period, power at home is fragile, delegated and uncertain. So when he returns, he is confronted with accusations that one of the leading members of the Vršovci, a nobleman named Mutina, has been in contact with his unnamed rivals, probably a former duke. In other words, there was a treason. Whether that accusation was true, we cannot say, but what matters is how Svatopluk reacts when he speaks to a gathering of the leading Czech emerging aristocracy, it's a gathering of elders, maybe we would say, where he ordered Mutina to come as well. And there is no investigation, there's no formal process, no questioning, no attempt at reconciliation. Instead, there is a decision, a sudden decisive act of violence.
2: So this isn't, in other words, a battlefield clash. This is something much more controlled.
1: Exactly. This is not war. This is pure elimination. And Cosmas, again, who is unusually detailed here, gives us a chilling description of what happened next at a castle called Vratslav in eastern Bohemia.
4: Then the Duke gave a sign aside to the executioner present, who had been made privy to his design, and withdrew. Forthwith the man fell upon Mutina, who suspected nothing. What wondrous endurance that leader displayed! At two blows he sat unmoved, and at the third, when he attempted to rise, he was slain. In that same hour and in that same chamber were seized Vnislav, Domaša and two sons of Mutina. Only Neusha, though of another lineage, yet a close friend of Mutina, when he beheld what was unfolding, fled. and he would have escaped, for he was already running beyond the castle through the thicket, had not his red tunic betrayed him. He was straightway taken and deprived both of sight and of manhood.
2: Personally, I think, Veet, it's a shame that the name Mutina has died out in Czech. Do you know any Mutinas?
1: I was wondering. No, I don't know any Mutina. And I was wondering because of the English mutiny.
2: Exactly. Yeah?
1: And he was Mutina.
2: Exactly.
1: But I don't think there's any real connection, but it's a nice coincidence.
2: Yeah, it's a fantastic name. More people should be named Mutina. Anyway, back to our story. That's obviously a brutally intimate killing. It's not chaos. It's controlled, almost staged.
1: Yes, there is a signal. An executioner already prepared, a victim who suspects nothing. This is not a spontaneous act. It's planned, deliberate, and very personal.
2: And it doesn't end there.
1: No, Rob. This is only the beginning. What starts here with Mutina quickly turns into something much, much larger. It does not remain an isolated act at the Vratislav Castle. It quickly becomes something much larger. It's a campaign. According to Kosmas, the violence spreads across Bohemia, unfolding not in a single moment, but over time in different places, almost as if the entire country were being swept by a coordinated purge. Members of the Vršovci family are hunted down, arrested, and executed. Some are killed in their homes, others in public, and some in places that still exist today.
2: And these include places that we know today, places that we can actually stand in, places like Petrín Hill in Prague. And I know that's because that's exactly where we recorded the teaser for this episode. And it's today, a quiet, almost idyllic place. But according to Kosmas, it was one of the sites where members of the Vršovci were executed. And what struck me reading the translation of his chronicle is that the way he writes about this, it doesn't feel routine even for him.
1: Right. And I think that's important.
2: Because Kosmas, he's not someone who avoids violence in his writing. He describes battles, executions, brutality. That's part of his world. But here, something feels different, doesn't it? He emphasizes that the killings didn't happen in one place or in one moment. They were spread out. As you say, they were repeated. They were almost systematic. And then he slows down and focuses on one something very specific.
1: Yes, and that shift, I think, at least, tells us a lot, because Kosmas is not a neutral observer. He writes within the world of the Přemyslice, and he presents the Vršovci as enemies, as traitors, and as a dangerous element within the political order, as I mentioned before. But here, when he comes to describe what actually happened, the tone really changes.
2: It's no longer just about condemning a rival. It's about describing something that seems to go, too far?
1: Right, and nowhere is that more visible than in the way he describes the killing of the youngest members of the family, the sons of Mutina in Prague.
4: I could not learn how many heads of this lineage were given over to death, for they were not slain in a single day, nor in a single place. Some were led to the marketplace and struck down like cattle. Others were beheaded upon the hill of Petrín. Many were murdered in their houses or upon the streets. But what shall I say of the death of the sons of Mutina, whose end was perhaps more cruel than any other? They were goodly boys, fair of face and pleasing to behold, such as neither a skillful craftsman in white ivory nor a painter upon a wall could portray. For we saw them dragged in misery to the marketplace, and we heard them cry again and again, "Mother mine, mother mine," until the blood-stained executioner, holding them beneath the arms like piglets, cut their throats with a knife.
2: Well, that's pretty difficult to listen to, isn't it? And what strikes me is that this indeed no longer sounds like a chronicler justifying events. It sounds like someone who's trying to describe something that disturbed even him.
1: Exactly. Cosmas may still frame the Vrchovci as enemies, but here he does something else. He lingers on the detail, on the emotion, on the human dimension of what happened. And not only to me, I mean, you know, this is a really masterful piece, something quite unusual. We have to think about medieval times, how chronicles wrote, and this is unique, you know, in that context. And it suggests that even within his own controlled narrative, this level of violence was exceptional.
2: And it's also very difficult to imagine, you know, walking through the beautiful cherry orchards of Petrine Hill today, that something so brutal and awful and terribly violent happened there. And even in a world where violence was obviously part of politics, there were still limits, and this crossed them.
1: So, Rob, how to explain that? Why did the violence escalate to this level? Why did it become so extensive and so brutal? And this is how, again, historian Jan Zelenka interprets it.
3: A strong and successful ruler was depicted as a fearless and fierce warlord. Violence was an integral part of political life and strategy. However, according to Cosmas' account, this massacre, especially the public execution of small children, was considered too extreme even for medieval society. So consequently, Duke Svatopluk is portrayed by Cosmas as a tyrant. And Cosmas didn't regret his murder a year later. So, of course, violence is an integral part of political strategy. But this was too much. This was too much even for the contemporary society.
1: And just a little end note. How did Svatopluk, the person who was behind this cruelty, how did he himself die?
3: He was murdered a year later, I think. Wounded by a spear.
1: But do we know who was behind it?
3: Allegedly, Vrchovci.
2: So even by medieval standards, this wasn't just business as usual.
1: It was something that definitely stood out, not just as an act of power, but as an excess of it. And perhaps that's why Cosmas writes the way he does, not only to explain, but also in a way to maybe to shock us as well and to bear witness to that.
2: So we've seen how it unfolds. A powerful family present at the heart of the elite for generations, then a sudden accusation, a killing at Vratslavy, and after that, a wave of violence that spreads right across the country.
1: Yes, and what makes this story so difficult is that even now we don't have a clear answer as to why it happened the way it did. We have Cosmas with his strong moral narrative. We have Palacki who begins to question that narrative. And we have modern historians who try to reconstruct the context, but who still leave room for uncertainty.
2: But maybe the more important question then is not just what happened, but what it tells us.
1: Absolutely. Because once we move beyond the names, beyond the accusations of treason, beyond the drama of the chronicle, what remains is something quite simple and quite uncomfortable too, I think. Extreme political violence. But I also wanted to ask Jan Zelenka one final question. Did the Przemyslids really need the violence? Was it necessary to really kill the whole family, including children? Were the Vrchovci really such an existential threat to the obviously very ambitious, but already then a successful and dominant Przemyslid dynasty?
3: It's hard to determine, or it's hard to say, because at the beginning of the 12th century, there was an ongoing struggle for the throne among the members of the Przemysli dynasty. There were military clashes, nobles frequently switched sides, and dukes succeeded one another. The atmosphere was, or had to be, extremely tense. And this may have contributed to Cosmas presenting the Vrchovci as the arch enemies of the Przemyslids. The family was allegedly slaughtered twice before in the early 11th century. Nevertheless, in the following period, the clan or the family maintained significant status. So this would hardly be possible if they were perceived only as traitors or mortal rivals. So Vršovci family wasn't exceptional. What was exceptional was the time and the consequences of this struggle. So yes, there had to be some sort of tension between the Přemyslids and all the other noble families, but it was quite normal. It wasn't exceptional. And I don't know, it's really hard to say if the Vršovci were really so exceptional, how Kosmas put it, or it was just the reaction.
1: Says Jan Zelenka of the Institute of History of the Czech Academy of Sciences. And Rob, when you think about it, the theme of total annihilation of potential rivaling family, dynasty, ethnic or religious group, and even whole nations was repeated again and again throughout later history, including the 20th. Think of the Holocaust, but also, quite recently, think of 1990s, former Yugoslavia, or Rwanda in Africa. I understand, I mean, the scale is completely different, but the principle itself, I believe, is the same.
2: Sobering way to look at it, not as a distant medieval story that we read about in the Chronicles, but something that still has a kind of relevance today.
1: Yes, because it reminds us that what we are looking at is not just an episode of blood in Bohemia, in early Czech history. It's a pattern, a world in which power is uncertain, where alliances shift, and where violence becomes a tool, sometimes the decisive one.
2: And where the line between justice and elimination is not always clear.
1: Exactly.
2: So the Vršovci disappear in a series of killings that unfold across Bohemia.
1: Yes, a family that was once part of the elite, present for generations, holding power and influence, but now gone. Not in legend, not in myth, but in a documented wave of violence.
2: So, apart from the glorious name of Mutina Vít, what are we left with in the end?
1: Maybe another reminder that the early stages of statehood were not stable or orderly, that power was negotiated in ways we would find brutal, and that even something we might call the making of a state can pass through fear, rivalry, and elimination.
2: And perhaps that's why the story of the Vršovci still resonates.
1: Because it forces us to ask not only how power is gained,
2: but what people are willing to do to keep it.
1: You've been listening to the weekend edition of Czechia in 30 Minutes and another episode from our Blood in Bohemia series presented by Rob Cameron and me, Vít Pohanka. If you found this story interesting, be sure to listen to Czechast, our podcast in English about all things Czech, where you'll find more episodes from the Blood in Bohemia series, available on all major podcast platforms. Thanks for listening to this weekend edition of Czechia in 30 Minutes. As always, you will find more information and news about Czechia at radio.cz. And now, from me, Vít Pohanka, until next time, naslyšenou.

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1: Hello and welcome to the weekend edition of Czechia in 30 minutes. I am Vít Pohanka. In the early 12th century, one of the most powerful aristocratic clans in Bohemia, the Vršovci, became the target of a brutal purge. Men, women, and even children were hunted down and killed in what became one of the bloodiest episodes of Czech medieval history. So, in this program, British journalist Rob Cameron and I explore the story of the Vršovci and their violent downfall in another episode of our series Blood in Bohemia. Rob, before we get to the blood today, and there will be blood, one important clarification. We are talking about another powerful clan in medieval Bohemia, the Vršovci, and in this case, unlike with the Slavníkovci or the Slavníks, we are on firmer ground when it comes to the name. The Vršovci are not just a kind of label invented by later historians. The name appears in medieval sources themselves, including Cosmas. So we are not reconstructing a family from fragments or later imagination. We are dealing with a group that was known, named and remembered.
2: So in other words, we're not piecing together a shadowy clan from later interpretations. We're dealing with people who were clearly identified by their own contemporaries. They were real people.
1: Exactly. But that still, of course, leaves the fundamental question, who were they really? And to begin with that, I spoke to Jan Zelenka from the Historical Institute of the Czech Academy of Sciences.
3: We know for sure that Vršovci were a powerful aristocratic clan or family whose origins are unknown. They may have been part of the original tribal elite, or their rise could be linked to the reign of the Přemyslids itself. There is a hefty dispute about this kind of issue, but in any case, they maintained a privileged position from the 10th to the early 12th century. So they were mighty and ambitious, frequently holding important offices. However, compared to the ruling house of the Přemyslids, they, like all the other nobles, lacked a divine right to the throne. So the Přemyslids were descendants of the first mythical duke. If the Vršovci were somehow related to them, we don't know. It could be, it could be not. We don't know.
1: We spoke already about the Slavník's family or the Slavníkovci. I wonder whether it's possible to kind of compare their position towards the Přemyslids. I'm not asking, you know, in an oversimplified way, whether they would be on the same level or higher.
3: I would assume they were on the same level. They were very similar to each other.
1: And in case of Vršovci, we really know that that was the name of the clan. Yeah, if he,
3: yes, that they were named as Vršovci. It's a little bit different to Slavníkovci, where we don't know the name of the family itself. It's a later invention of František Palacký.
2: So clearly they're part of the elite, they're powerful, they're well-connected, but they're not a ruling dynasty.
1: No, and they are close to power, but not power itself. And that's a crucial distinction because it places them in a very specific position within early medieval society. They are not kings, but they are not outsiders either. They are something in between.
2: Which sounds like a rather dangerous place to be.
1: Indeed, it often was. A world where influence mattered, but legitimacy mattered even more, and where that legitimacy, in the case of the Přemyslids, was tied to a myth, ancestry, and the idea of a rightful ruling line. The Vršovci had power, they had ambition, indeed, they had access, but they didn't have that same unquestioned claim. And over time, at least in the eyes of our main source, that becomes a problem.
2: So they're close enough to power to matter, but they're not secure enough to be safe.
1: Yes, and in a system like that, that kind of position can be very unstable.
2: because I guess if you're too powerful, you become a threat. But if you're not legitimate, you can't fully defend yourself.
1: No, and that tension runs through the whole story. Our main witness is again Cosmas, the first chronicler of Bohemia. And this time, he doesn't just describe events. He judges, he warns, and he prepares the ground for what is to come. But before we hear him, one important note. The voice he is quoting is that of Duke Jaromir, so belongs to a man whose own fate is one of the darkest in early Czech history. And here, let me just mention, Rob, that because of intrigues within the Przemyslitz dynasty, he, that means Jaromir, was first castrated, then blinded, and finally murdered on a latrine with a spear, most likely by his rivals, and possibly even connected to the Vršovci themselves that we are talking about today. I think it's a story that we will return to in our next episode.
2: I want to hear more about being murdered on a latrine, but I will try and retain a sense of decorum. So the man, in other words, warning us about the Vršovci is himself a victim of the same kind of violence.
1: Exactly, which makes his words even more powerful and perhaps even more complicated.
2: Because he's not just observing the story, he's part of it.
1: Yes, and that's why already here the lines begin to blur, the violence begins to echo across generations. But for now, we stay with this moment and with how Cosmas lets Jaromir speak about the Vršovci.
2: Well, before we go on to talk about that passage, one thing that does occur to me, Vít, and I will ask this on behalf of all foreigners and foreign residents of Prague, Vršovci and Vršovice, any correlation there at all?
1: I don't know about that, frankly. We should perhaps explain to English listeners that Vršek
2: is a hill.
1: Is a hill or hillock, I suppose.
2: Hillock, yeah.
1: And Vršovice, the name of this part of Prague, is definitely related to that because...
2: Because it's very hilly.
1: Yeah, it's very hilly.
2: The Montmartre of Prague, as some people call it.
1: That's Montmartre of Prague, yes, of course. And we have the Eiffel Tower of Prague, which is much smaller, everything. I love it. Yeah.
2: We have everything.
1: We have everything here in Prague, but back to Vršovci. During my research, at least, I wasn't able to find any kind of connection, or I didn't, find any connection between Vršovice and Vršovci.
2: Okay, so we believe that Vršovice, the district of Prague, is merely so named because it's a hilly district, which would be more logical than some historical figure. Let's go back to the passage. Sorry, back to Cosmas, because I interrupted you.
1: Yeah, so again, here is a passage of Chronica Bohemorum where the author, Cosmas of Prague, actually quotes Jaromír Přemyslid, who claims he fell victim to their intrigues.
4: But those who are called the Vršovci, base sons of ignoble fathers, domestic enemies of our house, destroyers of our kin, beware of them as of a wheel besmeared with mud, and shun all fellowship with them, for never have they been faithful unto us. Behold, they first bound me, though innocent and their prince, and made of me all manner of mockery. Thereafter, by their inborn cunning and deceitful counsels, they brought it about that my own brother deprived me, his brother, of sight.
2: It gives the whole passage a very different weight, doesn't it? Because this is not just a distant historical figure speaking. This is someone who himself became a victim of extreme violence, someone whose life and death reflect exactly the kind of world we're dealing with here.
1: Yes, and not just me that I think that, but that's why historians say that it makes Cosmas such a powerful and at the same time, complicated source. He lets Jaromír speak as a victim, as someone wronged, humiliated, mutilated, but at the same time, he uses that voice kind of to construct a very clear image of the Vršovci as disloyal, dangerous, almost destined for destruction.
2: So as always with Cosmas, we have to take his words with a pinch of salt. But before anything even happens in 1108, we're already being told how to read the story.
1: Yes, the moral framework, so to speak, is already in place. The idea that this family is somehow marked by treachery, by violence, even by divine judgment. And once that framework is established, everything that follows can be seen not just as politics, but as something inevitable, almost as if the ending had been written long before the events themselves.
2: But Cosmas is writing with hindsight, right? So more than a century after the events, in a world, I guess, that was already shaped by their outcome. What happens when later historians come back to this story, V? Do they see it in the same way, or do they have a different interpretation?
1: Yes, Rob. This brings us actually to the 19th century and again to František Palacký, the father of modern Czech historiography, as we explained what historiography is. A historian who tries to bring structure, distance and critical thinking into Czech history, and yet he begins from the same narrative tradition, but let's listen carefully to what he changes.
4: The Slavnikovci and the Vršovci were, so far as I know, the only two lineages among the ancient Czech nobles who, in the critical time of Boleslav the Cruel, succeeded in preserving their princely possessions and dignity. It cannot be denied that the Vršovci, in their tragic downfall, showed in all their conduct an uncommon nobility, whereas for the crimes imputed to them, there is a lack of proof. From that time forth, however, their name vanishes altogether from history.
1: I think that's a subtle but very important shift, because Palacký obviously accepts the outline of the story, but he questions its meaning.
2: So he's not convinced that they were guilty?
1: Yes. For the crime attributed to them, he says there is no proof. So suddenly, I think the same story begins to open up, not just a tale of traitors punished, but a tragedy, perhaps even an injustice.
2: So Palacký is giving the Vršovci a more sympathetic ear, but when does this actually turn into violence then? When does the story move from suspicion and tension to actual killing?
1: That moment comes in the year 1108. Duke Svatopluk, the ruler, Přemyslid at that time, is away first, leading a military campaign abroad, most likely in today's Hungary. And like so often in this period, power at home is fragile, delegated and uncertain. So when he returns, he is confronted with accusations that one of the leading members of the Vršovci, a nobleman named Mutina, has been in contact with his unnamed rivals, probably a former duke. In other words, there was a treason. Whether that accusation was true, we cannot say, but what matters is how Svatopluk reacts when he speaks to a gathering of the leading Czech emerging aristocracy, kind of, it's a gathering of elders, maybe we would say, where he ordered Mutina to come as well. And there is no investigation, there's no formal process, no questioning, no attempt at reconciliation. Instead, there is a decision, a sudden decisive act of violence.
2: So this isn't, in other words, a battlefield clash. This is something much more controlled.
1: Exactly. This is not war. This is pure elimination. And Cosmas, again, who is unusually detailed here, gives us a chilling description of what happened next at a castle called Vratislav in eastern Bohemia.
4: Then the Duke gave a sign aside to the executioner present, who had been made privy to his design, and withdrew. Forthwith the man fell upon Mutina, who suspected nothing. What wondrous endurance that leader displayed! At two blows he sat unmoved, and at the third, when he attempted to rise, he was slain. In that same hour and in that same chamber were seized Vnislav, Domasha, and two sons of Mutina. Only Neusha, though of another lineage, yet a close friend of Mutina, when he beheld what was unfolding, fled. and he would have escaped, for he was already running beyond the castle through the thicket, had not his red tunic betrayed him. He was straightway taken and deprived both of sight and of manhood.
2: Personally, I think, Veet, it's a shame that the name Mutina has died out in Czech. Do you know any Mutinas?
1: Yeah, I was wondering. No, I don't know any Mutina. And I was wondering because of the English mutiny.
2: Exactly.
1: And he was Mutina.
2: Exactly.
1: But I don't think there's any real connection, but it's a nice coincidence.
2: Yeah, it's a fantastic name. More people should be named Mutina. Anyway, back to our story. That's obviously a brutally intimate killing. It's not chaos. It's controlled, almost staged.
1: Yes, there is a signal. An executioner already prepared, a victim who suspects nothing. This is not a spontaneous act. It's planned, deliberate, and very personal.
2: And it doesn't end there.
1: No, Rob, this is only the beginning. What starts here with Mutina quickly turns into something much, much larger. It does not remain an isolated act at the Vratislav Castle. It quickly becomes something much larger. It's a campaign. According to Kosmas, the violence spreads across Bohemia, unfolding not in a single moment, but over time in different places, almost as if the entire country were being swept by a coordinated purge. Members of the Vršovci family are hunted down, arrested, and executed. Some are killed in their homes, others in public, and some in places that still exist today.
2: And these include places that we know today, places that we can actually stand in, places like Petrín Hill in Prague. And I know that's because that's exactly where we recorded the teaser for this episode. And it's today, a quiet, almost idyllic place. But according to Kosmas, it was one of the sites where members of the Vršovci were executed. And what struck me reading the translation of his chronicle is that the way he writes about this, it doesn't feel routine even for him.
1: Right. And I think that's important.
2: Because Kosmas, he's not someone who avoids violence in his writing. He describes battles, executions, brutality. That's part of his world. But here, something feels different, doesn't it? He emphasizes that the killings didn't happen in one place or in one moment. They were spread out. As you say, they were repeated. They were almost systematic. And then he slows down and focuses on one something very specific.
1: Yes, and that shift, I think, at least, tells us a lot, because Kosmas is not a neutral observer. He writes within the world of the Přemyslice, and he presents the Vršovci as enemies, as traitors, and as a dangerous element within the political order, as I mentioned before. But here, when he comes to describe what actually happened, the tone really changes.
2: It's no longer just about condemning a rival. It's about describing something that seems to go, too far?
1: Right, and nowhere is that more visible than in the way he describes the killing of the youngest members of the family, the sons of Mutina in Prague.
4: I could not learn how many heads of this lineage were given over to death, for they were not slain in a single day, nor in a single place. Some were led to the marketplace and struck down like cattle. Others were beheaded upon the hill of Petrín. Many were murdered in their houses or upon the streets. But what shall I say of the death of the sons of Mutina, whose end was perhaps more cruel than any other? They were goodly boys, fair of face and pleasing to behold, such as neither a skillful craftsman in white ivory nor a painter upon a wall could portray. For we saw them dragged in misery to the marketplace, and we heard them cry again and again, "Mother mine, mother mine," until the blood-stained executioner, holding them beneath the arms like piglets, cut their throats with a knife.
2: Well, that's pretty difficult to listen to, isn't it? And what strikes me is that this indeed no longer sounds like a chronicler justifying events. It sounds like someone who's trying to describe something that disturbed even him.
1: Exactly. Kosmas may still frame the Vršovci as enemies, but here he does something else. He lingers on the detail, on the emotion, on the human dimension of what happened. And not only to me, I mean, you know, this is a really masterful piece, something quite unusual. We have to think about medieval times, how chronicles wrote, and this is unique, you know, in that context. And it suggests that even within his own controlled narrative, this level of violence was exceptional.
2: And it's also very difficult to imagine, you know, walking through the beautiful cherry orchards of Petrine Hill today, that something so brutal and awful and terribly violent happened there. And even in a world where violence was obviously part of politics, there were still limits, and this crossed them.
1: So, Rob, how to explain that? Why did the violence escalate to this level? Why did it become so extensive and so brutal? And this is how, again, historian Jan Zelenka interprets it.
3: A strong and successful ruler was depicted as a fearless and fierce warlord. Violence was an integral part of political life and strategy. However, according to Kosmas's account, this massacre, especially the public execution of small children, was considered too extreme even for medieval society. So consequently, Duke Svatopluk is portrayed by Kosmas as a tyrant. And Kosmas didn't regret his murder a year later. So, of course, violence is an integral part of political strategy. But this was too much. This was too much even for the contemporary society.
5: And just a little end note, how did Svatopluk, the person who was behind this cruelty, how did he himself die?
3: He was murdered a year later, I think, wounded by a spear.
5: But do we know who was behind it?
3: Allegedly, Vršovci.
2: So even by medieval standards, this wasn't just business as usual.
1: It was something that definitely stood out, not just as an act of power, but as an excess of it. And perhaps that's why Kosmas writes the way he does, not only to explain, but also in a way to maybe to shock us as well and to bear witness to that.
2: So we've seen how it unfolds, a powerful family present at the heart of the elite for generations, then a sudden accusation, a killing at Vratslavi, and after that, a wave of violence that spreads right across the country.
1: Yes, and what makes this story so difficult is that even now we don't have a clear answer as to why it happened the way it did. We have Kosmas with his strong moral narrative, we have Palacký who begins to question that narrative, and we have modern historians who try to reconstruct the context, but who still leave room for uncertainty.
2: But maybe the more important question then is not just what happened, but what it tells us.
1: Absolutely, because once we move beyond the names, beyond the accusations of treason, beyond the drama of the chronicle, what remains is something quite simple and quite uncomfortable too, I think. Extreme political violence. But I also wanted to ask Jan Zelenka one final question. Did the Přemyslids really need the violence? Was it necessary to really kill the whole family, including children? Were the Vršovci really such an existential threat to the obviously very ambitious, but already then a successful and dominant Přemyslid dynasty?
3: It's hard to determine, or it's hard to say, because at the beginning of the 12th century, there was an ongoing struggle for the throne among the members of the Přemysli dynasty. There were military clashes, nobles frequently switched sides, and dukes succeeded one another. The atmosphere was or had to be extremely tense. And this may have contributed to Kosmas presenting the Vršovci as the arch enemies of the Přemyslids. The family was allegedly slaughtered twice before in the early 11th century. Nevertheless, in the following period, the clan or the family maintained significant status. So this would hardly be possible if they were perceived only as traitors or mortal rivals. So Vršovci family wasn't exceptional. What was exceptional was the time and the consequences of this struggle. So yes, there had to be some sort of tension between the Přemyslids and all the other noble families, but it was quite normal. It wasn't exceptional. And I don't know, it's really hard to say if the Vršovci were really so exceptional, how Cosmas put it, or it was just the reaction.
1: Says Jan Zelenka of the Institute of History of the Czech Academy of Sciences. And Rob, when you think about it, the theme of total annihilation of potential rivaling family, dynasty, ethnic or religious group, and even whole nations was repeated again and again throughout later history, including the 20th. Think of the Holocaust, but also, quite recently, think of 1990s, former Yugoslavia, or Rwanda in Africa. I understand, I mean, the scale is completely different, but the principle itself, I believe, is the same.
2: Sobering way to look at it, not as a, you know, a distant medieval story that we read about in the chronicles, but something that still has a kind of relevance today.
1: Yes, because it reminds us that what we are looking at is not just an episode of blood in Bohemia, in early Czech history. It's a pattern, a world in which power is uncertain, where alliances shift, and where violence becomes a tool, sometimes the decisive one.
2: And where the line between justice and elimination is not always clear.
1: Exactly.
2: So the Vršovci disappear in a series of killings that unfold across Bohemia.
1: Yes, a family that was once part of the elite, present for generations, holding power and influence, but now gone. Not in legend, not in myth, but in a documented wave of violence.
2: So, apart from the glorious name of Mutina Vít, what are we left with in the end?
1: Maybe another reminder that the early stages of statehood were not stable or orderly, that power was negotiated in ways we would find brutal, and that even something we might call the making of a state can pass through fear, rivalry, and elimination.
2: And perhaps that's why the story of the Vršovci still resonates.
1: Because it forces us to ask not only how power is gained,
2: but what people are willing to do to keep it.
1: You've been listening to the weekend edition of Czechia in 30 Minutes and another episode from our Blood in Bohemia series, presented by Rob Cameron and me, Vít Pohanka. If you found this story interesting, be sure to listen to Czechast, our podcast in English about all things Czech, where you'll find more episodes from the Blood in Bohemia series, available on all major podcast platforms. Thanks for listening to this weekend edition of Czechia in 30 Minutes. As always, you will find more information and news about Czechia at radio.cz. And now, from me, Vít Pohanka, until next time, naslyšenou.

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1: Hello and welcome to the weekend edition of Czechia in 30 minutes. I am Vít Pohanka. In the early 12th century, one of the most powerful aristocratic clans in Bohemia, the Vršovci, became the target of a brutal purge. Men, women, and even children were hunted down and killed in what became one of the bloodiest episodes of Czech medieval history. So, in this program, British journalist Rob Cameron and I explore the story of the Vršovci and their violent downfall in another episode of our series Blood in Bohemia. Rob, before we get to the blood today, and there will be blood, one important clarification. We are talking about another powerful clan in medieval Bohemia, the Vršovci, and in this case, unlike with the Slavníkovci or the Slavníks, we are on firmer ground when it comes to the name. The Vršovci are not just a kind of label invented by later historians. The name appears in medieval sources themselves, including Cosmas. So we are not reconstructing a family from fragments or later imagination. We are dealing with a group that was known, named and remembered.
2: So in other words, we're not piecing together a shadowy clan from later interpretations. We're dealing with people who were clearly identified by their own contemporaries. They were real people.
1: Exactly. But that still, of course, leaves the fundamental question, who were they really? And to begin with that, I spoke to Jan Zelenka from the Historical Institute of the Czech Academy of Sciences.
3: We know for sure that Vršovci were a powerful aristocratic clan or family whose origins are unknown. They may have been part of the original tribal elite, or their rise could be linked to the reign of the Přemyslids itself. There is a hefty dispute about this kind of issue, but in any case, they maintained a privileged position from the 10th to the early 12th century. So they were mighty and ambitious, frequently holding important offices. However, compared to the ruling house of the Přemyslids, they, like all the other nobles, lacked a divine right to the throne. So the Přemyslids were descendants of the first mythical duke. If the Vršovci were somehow related to them, we don't know. It could be not. We don't know.
1: We spoke already about the Slavniks family or the Slavníkovci. I wonder whether it's possible to kind of compare their position towards the Přemyslids. I'm not asking, you know, in an oversimplified way, whether they would be on the same level or higher.
3: I would assume they were on the same level. They were very similar to each other.
1: And in case of Vršovci, we really know that was the name of the clan. Yeah,
3: if yes, they were named as Vršovci. It's a little bit different to Slavníkovci, where we don't know the name of the family itself. It's a later invention of František Palacký.
2: So clearly they're part of the elite, they're powerful, they're well-connected, but they're not a ruling dynasty.
1: No, and they are close to power, but not power itself. And that's a crucial distinction because it places them in a very specific position within early medieval society. They are not kings, but they are not outsiders either. They are something in between.
2: Which sounds like a rather dangerous place to be.
1: Indeed, it often was. A world where influence mattered, but legitimacy mattered even more, and where that legitimacy, in the case of the Přemyslids, was tied to a myth, ancestry, and the idea of a rightful ruling line. The Vršovci had power, they had ambition, indeed, they had access, but they didn't have that same unquestioned claim. And over time, at least in the eyes of our main source, that becomes a problem.
2: So they're close enough to power to matter, but they're not secure enough to be safe.
1: Yes, and in a system like that, that kind of position can be very unstable.
2: because I guess if you're too powerful, you become a threat. But if you're not legitimate, you can't fully defend yourself.
1: No, and that tension runs through the whole story. Our main witness is again Cosmas, the first chronicler of Bohemia. And this time, he doesn't just describe events. He judges, he warns, and he prepares the ground for what is to come. But before we hear him, one important note. The voice he is quoting is that of Duke Jaromir, so belongs to a man whose own fate is one of the darkest in early Czech history. And here, let me just mention, Rob, that because of intrigues within the Přemyslitz dynasty, he, that means Jaromír, was first castrated, then blinded, and finally murdered on a latrine with a spear, most likely by his rivals, and possibly even connected to the Vršovci themselves that we are talking about today. I think it's a story that we will return to in our next episode.
2: I want to hear more about being murdered on a latrine, but I will try and retain a sense of decorum. So the man, in other words, Vít, warning us about the Vršovci is himself a victim of the same kind of violence.
1: Exactly, which makes his words even more powerful and perhaps even more complicated.
2: Because he's not just observing the story, he's part of it.
1: Yes, and that's why already here the lines begin to blur, the violence begins to echo across generations. But for now, we stay with this moment and with how Cosmas lets Jaromír speak about the Vršovci.
2: Well, before we go on to talk about that passage, one thing that does occur to me, Vít, and I will ask this on behalf of all foreigners and foreign residents of Prague, Vršovci and Vršovice, any correlation there at all?
1: I don't know about that, frankly. We should perhaps explain to English listeners that Vršek
2: is a hill.
1: Is
2: or
1: a hill or hillock, I suppose.
2: Hillock, yeah.
1: And Vršovice, the name of this part of Prague, is definitely related to that because
2: Vršovice, it's very hilly.
1: Yeah, it's very hilly.
2: The Montmartre of Prague, as some people call it.
1: That's Montmartre of Prague, yes, of course. And we have the Eiffel Tower of Prague, which is much smaller, everything. I love it. Yeah.
2: We have everything.
1: We have everything here in Prague, but back to Vršovci. During my research, at least, I wasn't able to find any kind of connection, or I didn't, find any connection between Vršovice and Vršovci.
2: Okay, so we believe that Vršovice, the district of Prague, is merely so named because it's a hilly district, which would be more logical than some historical figure. Let's go back to the passage. Sorry, back to Cosmas, because I interrupted you.
1: Yeah, so again, here is a passage of Chronica Bohemorum where the author, Cosmas of Prague, actually quotes Jaromír Přemyslid, who claims he fell victim to their intrigues.
4: But those who are called the Vršovci, base sons of ennobled fathers, domestic enemies of our house, destroyers of our kin, beware of them as of a wheel besmeared with mud, and shun all fellowship with them, for never have they been faithful unto us. Behold, they first bound me, though innocent and their prince, and made of me all manner of mockery. Thereafter, by their inborn cunning and deceitful counsels, they brought it about that my own brother deprived me, his brother, of sight.
2: It gives the whole passage a very different weight, doesn't it? Because this is not just a distant historical figure speaking. This is someone who himself became a victim of extreme violence, someone whose life and death reflect exactly the kind of world we're dealing with here.
1: Yes, and not just me that I think that, but that's why historians say that it makes Cosmas such a powerful and at the same time, complicated source. He lets Jaromír speak as a victim, as someone wronged, humiliated, mutilated, but at the same time, he uses that voice kind of to construct a very clear image of the Vršovci as disloyal, dangerous, almost destined for destruction.
2: So as always with Cosmas, we have to take his words with a pinch of salt. But before anything even happens in 1108, we're already being told how to read the story.
1: Yes, the moral framework, so to speak, is already in place. The idea that this family is somehow marked by treachery, by violence, even by divine judgment. And once that framework is established, everything that follows can be seen not just as politics, but as something inevitable, almost as if the ending had been written long before the events themselves.
2: But Cosmas is writing with hindsight, right? So more than a century after the events, in a world, I guess, that was already shaped by their outcome. What happens when later historians come back to this story, V? Do they see it in the same way, or do they have a different interpretation?
1: Yes, Rob. This brings us actually to the 19th century and again to František Palacký, the father of modern Czech historiography, as we explained what historiography is. A historian who tries to bring structure, distance and critical thinking into Czech history, and yet he begins from the same narrative tradition, but let's listen carefully to what he changes.
4: The Slavnikovci and the Vršovci were, so far as I know, the only two lineages among the ancient Czech nobles who, in the critical time of Boleslav the Cruel, succeeded in preserving their princely possessions and dignity. It cannot be denied that the Vršovci, in their tragic downfall, showed in all their conduct an uncommon nobility, whereas for the crimes imputed to them, there is a lack of proof. From that time forth, however, their name vanishes altogether from history.
1: I think that's a subtle but very important shift, because Palacký obviously accepts the outline of the story, but he questions its meaning.
2: So he's not convinced that they were guilty?
1: Yes. For the crime attributed to them, he says there is no proof. So suddenly, I think the same story begins to open up, not just a tale of traitors punished, but a tragedy, perhaps even an injustice.
2: So Palacký is giving the Vršovci a more sympathetic ear, but when does this actually turn into violence then? When does the story move from suspicion and tension to actual killing?
1: That moment comes in the year 1108. Duke Svatopluk, the ruler, Přemyslid at that time, is away first, leading a military campaign abroad, most likely in today's Hungary. And like so often in this period, power at home is fragile, delegated and uncertain. So when he returns, he is confronted with accusations that one of the leading members of the Vršovci, a nobleman named Mukina, has been in contact with his unnamed rivals, probably a former duke. In other words, there was a treason. Whether that accusation was true, we cannot say, but what matters is how Svatopluk reacts when he speaks to a gathering of the leading Czech emerging aristocracy, kind of, it's a gathering of elders, maybe we would say, where he ordered Mukina to come as well. And there is no investigation, there's no formal process, no questioning, no attempt at reconciliation. Instead, there is a decision, a sudden decisive act of violence.
2: So this isn't, in other words, a battlefield clash. This is something much more controlled.
1: Exactly. This is not war. This is pure elimination. And Cosmas, again, who is unusually detailed here, gives us a chilling description of what happened next at a castle called Vratislav in eastern Bohemia.
4: Then the duke gave a sign aside to the executioner present, who had been made privy to his design, and withdrew. Forthwith the man fell upon Mutina, who suspected nothing. What wondrous endurance that leader displayed! At two blows he sat unmoved, and at the third, when he attempted to rise, he was slain. In that same hour and in that same chamber were seized Vnislav, Domaša and two sons of Mutina. Only Neusha, though of another lineage, yet a close friend of Mutina, when he beheld what was unfolding, fled. and he would have escaped, for he was already running beyond the castle through the thicket, had not his red tunic betrayed him. He was straightway taken and deprived both of sight and of manhood.
2: Personally, I think, Veet, it's a shame that the name Mutina has died out in Czech. Do you know any Mutinas?
1: Yeah, I was wondering. No, I don't know any Mutina. And I was wondering because of the English mutiny.
2: Exactly.
1: Yeah? And he was Mutina.
2: Exactly.
1: But I don't think there's any real connection, but it's a nice coincidence.
2: Yeah, it's a fantastic name. More people should be named Mutina. Anyway, back to our story. That's obviously a brutally intimate killing. It's not chaos. It's controlled, almost staged.
1: Yes, there is a signal. An executioner already prepared, a victim who suspects nothing. This is not a spontaneous act. It's planned, deliberate, and very personal.
2: And it doesn't end there.
1: No, Rob. This is only the beginning. What starts here with Mutina quickly turns into something much, much larger. It does not remain an isolated act at the Wroclaw Castle. It quickly becomes something much larger. It's a campaign. According to Kosmas, the violence spreads across Bohemia, unfolding not in a single moment, but over time in different places, almost as if the entire country were being swept by a coordinated purge. Members of the Vršovci family are hunted down, arrested, and executed. Some are killed in their homes, others in public, and some in places that still exist today.
2: And these include places that we know today, places that we can actually stand in, places like Petrín Hill in Prague. And I know that's because that's exactly where we recorded the teaser for this episode. And it's today, a quiet, almost idyllic place. But according to Kosmas, it was one of the sites where members of the Vršovci were executed. And what struck me reading the translation of his chronicle is that the way he writes about this, it doesn't feel routine even for him.
1: Right. And I think that's important.
2: Because Kosmas, he's not someone who avoids violence in his writing. He describes battles, executions, brutality. That's part of his world. But here, something feels different, doesn't it? He emphasizes that the killings didn't happen in one place or in one moment. They were spread out. As you say, they were repeated. They were almost systematic. And then he slows down and focuses on one something very specific.
1: Yes, and that shift, I think, at least, tells us a lot, because Kosmas is not a neutral observer. He writes within the world of the Przemyslids, and he presents the Vršovci as enemies, as traitors, and as a dangerous element within the political order, as I mentioned before. But here, when he comes to describe what actually happened, the tone really changes.
2: It's no longer just about condemning a rival. It's about describing something that seems to go, too far?
1: Right, and nowhere is that more visible than in the way he describes the killing of the youngest members of the family, the sons of Mutina in Prague.
4: I could not learn how many heads of this lineage were given over to death, for they were not slain in a single day, nor in a single place. Some were led to the marketplace and struck down like cattle. Others were beheaded upon the hill of Petrín. Many were murdered in their houses or upon the streets. But what shall I say of the death of the sons of Mutina, whose end was perhaps more cruel than any other? They were goodly boys, fair of face and pleasing to behold, such as neither a skillful craftsman in white ivory nor a painter upon a wall could portray. For we saw them dragged in misery to the marketplace, and we heard them cry again and again, "Mother mine, mother mine," until the blood-stained executioner, holding them beneath the arms like piglets, cut their throats with a knife.
2: Well, that's pretty difficult to listen to, isn't it? And what strikes me is that this indeed no longer sounds like a chronicler justifying events. It sounds like someone who's trying to describe something that disturbed even him.
1: Exactly. Cosmas may still frame the Vrshotsi as enemies, but here he does something else. He lingers on the detail, on the emotion, on the human dimension of what happened. And not only to me, I mean, you know, this is a really masterful piece, something quite unusual. We have to think about medieval times, how chronicles wrote, and this is unique, you know, in that context. And it suggests that even within his own controlled narrative, this level of violence was exceptional.
2: And it's also very difficult to imagine, you know, walking through the beautiful cherry orchards of Petrine Hill today, that something so brutal and awful and terribly violent happened there. And even in a world where violence was obviously part of politics, there were still limits, and this crossed them.
1: So, Rob, how to explain that? Why did the violence escalate to this level? Why did it become so extensive and so brutal? And this is how, again, historian Jan Zelenka interprets it.
3: A strong and successful ruler was depicted as a fearless and fierce warlord. Violence was an integral part of political life and strategy. However, according to Cosmas's account, this massacre, especially the public execution of small children, was considered too extreme even for medieval society. So, consequently, Duke Svatopluk is portrayed by Cosmas as a tyrant, and Cosmas didn't regret his murder a year later. So, of course, violence is an integral part of political strategy. But this was too much. This was too much even for the contemporary society.
1: And just a little end note, how did Svatopluk, the person who was behind this cruelty, how did he himself die?
3: He was murdered a year later, I think. Wounded by a spear.
1: But do we know who was behind it?
3: Allegedly, Vrshotsi.
2: So even by medieval standards, this wasn't just business as usual.
1: It was something that definitely stood out, not just as an act of power, but as an excess of it. And perhaps that's why Cosmas writes the way he does, not only to explain, but also in a way to maybe to shock us as well and to bear witness to that.
2: So we've seen how it unfolds. A powerful family present at the heart of the elite for generations, then a sudden accusation, a killing at Vratslavi, and after that, a wave of violence that spreads right across the country.
1: Yes, and what makes this story so difficult is that even now we don't have a clear answer as to why it happened the way it did. We have Cosmas with his strong moral narrative. We have Palatsky, who begins to question that narrative. And we have modern historians who try to reconstruct the context, but who still leave room for uncertainty.
2: But maybe the more important question then is not just what happened, but what it tells us.
1: Absolutely. Because once we move beyond the names, beyond the accusations of treason, beyond the drama of the chronicle, what remains is something quite simple and quite uncomfortable too, I think. Extreme political violence. But I also wanted to ask Jan Zelenka one final question. Did the Przemyslids really need the violence? Was it necessary to really kill the whole family, including children? Were the Vrshotsi really such an existential threat to the obviously very ambitious, but already then a successful and dominant Przemyslid dynasty?
3: It's hard to determine, or it's hard to say, because at the beginning of the 12th century, there was an ongoing struggle for the throne among the members of the Przemysli dynasty. There were military clashes, nobles frequently switched sides, and dukes succeeded one another. The atmosphere was, or had to be, extremely tense. And this may have contributed to Cosmas presenting the Vrshotsi as the arch enemies of the Przemyslids. The family was allegedly slaughtered twice before in the early 11th century. Nevertheless, in the following period, the clan or the family maintained significant status. So this would hardly be possible if they were perceived only as traitors or mortal rivals. So Vršovci family wasn't exceptional. What was exceptional was the time and the consequences of this struggle. So yes, there had to be some sort of tension between the Přemyslids and all the other noble families, but it was quite normal. It wasn't exceptional. And I don't know, it's really hard to say if the Vršovci were really so exceptional, how Kosmas put it, or it was just the reaction.
1: Says Jan Zelenka of the Institute of History of the Czech Academy of Sciences. And Rob, when you think about it, the theme of total annihilation of potential rivaling family, dynasty, ethnic or religious group, and even whole nations was repeated again and again throughout later history, including the 20th. Think of the Holocaust, but also, quite recently, think of 1990s, former Yugoslavia, or Rwanda in Africa. I understand, I mean, the scale is completely different, but the principle itself, I believe, is the same.
2: Sobering way to look at it, not as a, you know, a distant medieval story that we read about in the chronicles, but something that still has a kind of relevance today.
1: Yes, because it reminds us that what we are looking at is not just an episode of blood in Bohemia, in early Czech history. It's a pattern, a world in which power is uncertain, where alliances shift, and where violence becomes a tool, sometimes the decisive one.
2: And where the line between justice and elimination is not always clear.
1: Exactly.
2: So the Vršovci disappear in a series of killings that unfold across Bohemia.
1: Yes, a family that was once part of the elite, present for generations, holding power and influence, but now gone. Not in legend, not in myth, but in a documented wave of violence.
2: So, apart from the glorious name of Mutina Vít, what are we left with in the end?
1: Maybe another reminder that the early stages of statehood were not stable or orderly, that power was negotiated in ways we would find brutal, and that even something we might call the making of a state can pass through fear, rivalry, and elimination.
2: And perhaps that's why the story of the Vršovci still resonates.
1: Because it forces us to ask not only how power is gained,
2: but what people are willing to do to keep it.
1: You've been listening to the weekend edition of Czechia in 30 Minutes and another episode from our Blood in Bohemia series, presented by Rob Cameron and me, Vít Pohanka. If you found this story interesting, be sure to listen to Czechcast, our podcast in English about all things Czech, where you'll find more episodes from the Blood in Bohemia series, available on all major podcast platforms. Thanks for listening to this weekend edition of Czechia in 30 Minutes. As always, you will find more information and news about Czechia at radio.cz. And now, from me, Vít Pohanka, until next time, naslyšenou.

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1: Hello and welcome to the weekend edition of Czechia in 30 minutes. I am Vít Pohanka. In the early 12th century, one of the most powerful aristocratic clans in Bohemia, the Vršovci, became the target of a brutal purge. Men, women, and even children were hunted down and killed in what became one of the bloodiest episodes of Czech medieval history. So, in this program, British journalist Rob Cameron and I explore the story of the Vršovci and their violent downfall in another episode of our series Blood in Bohemia.

0: Rob, before we get to the blood today, and there will be blood, one important clarification. We are talking about another powerful clan in medieval Bohemia, the Vršovci. And in this case, unlike with the Slavníkovci or the Slavníks, we are on firmer ground when it comes to the name. The Vršovci are not just a kind of label invented by later historians. The name appears in medieval sources themselves, including Cosmas. So we are not reconstructing a family from fragments or later imagination. We are dealing with a group that was known, named, and remembered.
1: So in other words, we're not piecing together a shadowy clan from later interpretations. We're dealing with people who were clearly identified by their own contemporaries. They were real people.
0: Exactly. But that still, of course, leaves the fundamental question: who were they really? And to begin with that, I spoke to Jan Zelenka from the Historical Institute of the Czech Academy of Sciences.
2: We know for sure that Vršovci were a powerful aristocratic clan or family whose origins are unknown. They may have been part of the original tribal elite, or their rise could be linked to the reign of the Přemyslids itself. There is a hefty dispute about this kind of issue, but in any case, they maintained a privileged position from the 10th to the early 12th century. So they were mighty and ambitious, frequently holding important offices. However, compared to the ruling house of the Přemyslids, they, like all the other nobles, lacked a divine right to the throne. So the Přemyslids were descendants of the first mythical duke. If the Vršovci were somehow related to them, we don't know. It could be, it could be not. We don't know.
3: We spoke already about the Slavniks family or the Slavníkovci. I wonder whether it's possible to kind of compare their position towards the Přemyslids. I'm not asking, you know, in an oversimplified way, whether they would be on the same level or higher.
2: I would assume they were on the same level. They were very similar to each other.
3: And in case of Vršovci, we really know that that was the name of the clan. Yeah, if he,
2: yes, that they were named as Vršovci. It's a little bit different to Slavníkovci, where we don't know the name of the family itself. It's a later invention of František Palacký.
1: So clearly they're part of the elite, they're powerful, they're well-connected, but they're not a ruling dynasty.
0: No, and they are close to power, but not power itself, and that's a crucial distinction because it places them in a very specific position within early medieval society. They are not kings, but they are not outsiders either. They are something in between.
1: Which sounds like a rather dangerous place to be.
0: Indeed, it often was. A world where influence mattered, but legitimacy mattered even more, and where that legitimacy, in the case of the Přemyslids, was tied to a myth, ancestry, and the idea of a rightful ruling line. The Vršovci had power, they had ambition, indeed, they had access, but they didn't have that same unquestioned claim. And over time, at least in the eyes of our main source, that becomes a problem.
1: So they're close enough to power to matter, but they're not secure enough to be safe.
0: Yes, and in a system like that, that kind of position can be very unstable.
1: Because I guess if you're too powerful, you become a threat. But if you're not legitimate, you can't fully defend yourself.
0: No, and that tension runs through the whole story. Our main witness is again Cosmas, the first chronicler of Bohemia. And this time, he doesn't just describe events. He judges, he warns, and he prepares the ground for what is to come. But before we hear him, one important note. The voice he is quoting is that of Duke Jaromír, so belongs to a man whose own fate is one of the darkest in early Czech history. And here, let me just mention, Rob, that because of intrigues within the Přemyslids dynasty, he, that means Jaromír, was first castrated, then blinded, and finally murdered on a latrine with a spear, most likely by his rivals and possibly even connected to the Vršovci themselves that we are talking about today. I think it's a story that we will return to in our next episode.
1: I want to hear more about being murdered on a latrine, but I will try and retain a sense of decorum. So the man, in other words, Vít, warning us about the Vršovci is himself a victim of the same kind of violence.
0: Exactly, which makes his words even more powerful and perhaps even more complicated.
1: Because he's not just observing the story, he's part of it.
0: Yes, and that's why already here the lines begin to blur, the violence begins to echo across generations. But for now, we stay with this moment and with how Kosmas lets Jaromír speak about the Vršovci.
1: Well, before we go on to talk about that passage, one thing that does occur to me, Vít, and I will ask this on behalf of all foreigners and foreign residents of Prague, Vršovci, Vršovci and Vršovice, any correlation there at all?
0: I don't know about that, frankly. We should perhaps explain to English listeners that Vrch, Vršek...
1: Is a hill.
0: Is a hill or hillock, I suppose.
1: Hillock, yeah.
0: And Vršovice, the name of this part of Prague, is definitely related to that because...
1: Because it's very hilly.
0: Yeah, it's very hilly.
1: The Montmartre of Prague, as some people call it.
0: That's Montmartre of Prague, yes, of course. And we have the Eiffel Tower of Prague, which is much smaller, everything. I love it. Yeah.
1: We have everything.
0: We have everything here in Prague, but back to Vršovci. During my research, at least, I wasn't able to find any kind of connection, or I didn't, find any connection between Vršovice and Vršovci.
1: Okay, so we believe that Vršovice, the district of Prague, is merely so named because it's a hilly district, which would be more logical than some historical figure. Let's get back to the passage. Sorry, back to Kosmas, because I interrupted you.
3: Yeah, so... Again, here is a passage of Chronica Bohemorum where the author, Kosmas of Prague, actually quotes Jaromír Přemyslid, who claims he fell victim to their intrigues.
4: But those who are called the Vršovci, base sons of ignoble fathers, domestic enemies of our house, destroyers of our kin, beware of them as of a wheel besmeared with mud, and shun all fellowship with them, for never have they been faithful unto us. Behold, they first bound me, though innocent and their prince, and made of me all manner of mockery. Thereafter, by their inborn cunning and deceitful counsels, they brought it about that my own brother deprived me, his brother, of sight.
1: It gives the whole passage a very different weight, doesn't it? Because this is not just a distant historical figure speaking. This is someone who himself became a victim of extreme violence, someone whose life and death reflect exactly the kind of world we're dealing with here.
0: Yes, and not just me that I think that, but that's why historians say that it makes Kosmas such a powerful and at the same time, complicated source. He lets Jaromír speak as a victim, as someone wronged, humiliated, mutilated, but at the same time, he uses that voice kind of to construct a very clear image of the Vršovci as disloyal, dangerous, almost destined for destruction.
1: So as always with Kosmas, we have to take his words with a pinch of salt. But before anything even happens in 1108, we're already being told how to read the story.
0: Yes, the moral framework, so to speak, is already in place. The idea that this family is somehow marked by treachery, by violence, even by divine judgment. And once that framework is established, everything that follows can be seen not just as politics, but as something inevitable, almost as if the ending had been written long before the events themselves.
1: But Kosmas is writing with hindsight, right? So more than a century after the events, in a world, I guess, that was already shaped by their outcome. What happens when later historians come back to this story, Vít? Do they see it in the same way, or do they have a different interpretation?
0: Yes, Rob. This brings us actually to the 19th century and again to František Palacký, the father of modern Czech historiography. as we explained what historiography is, a historian who tries to bring structure, distance, and critical thinking into Czech history, and yet he begins from the same narrative tradition, but let's listen carefully to what he changes.
4: The Slavnikovci and the Vršovci were, so far as I know, the only two lineages among the ancient Czech nobles who, in the critical time of Boleslav the Cruel, succeeded in preserving their princely possessions and dignity. It cannot be denied that the Vršovci, in their tragic downfall, showed in all their conduct an uncommon nobility, whereas for the crimes imputed to them, there is a lack of proof. From that time forth, however, their name vanishes altogether from history.
0: I think that's a subtle but very important shift, because Palacký obviously accepts the outline of the story, but he questions its meaning.
1: So he's not convinced that they were guilty?
0: Yes. For the crime attributed to them, he says there is no proof. So suddenly, I think the same story begins to open up, not just a tale of traitors punished, but a tragedy, perhaps even an injustice.
1: So Palacký is giving the Vršovci a more sympathetic ear, but when does this actually turn into violence then? When does the story move from suspicion and tension to actual killing?
0: That moment comes in the year 1108. Duke Svatopluk, the ruler, Přemyslid at that time, is away first, leading a military campaign abroad, most likely in today's Hungary. And like so often in this period, power at home is fragile, delegated, and uncertain. So when he returns, he is confronted with accusations that one of the leading members of the Vršovci, a nobleman named Mutina, has been in contact with his unnamed rivals, probably a former duke. In other words, there was a treason. Whether that accusation was true, we cannot say, but what matters is how Svatopluk reacts when he speaks to a gathering of the leading Czech emerging aristocracy, kind of, it's a gathering of elders, maybe we would say, where he ordered Mutina to come as well. And there is no investigation, there's no formal process, no questioning, no attempt at reconciliation. Instead, there is a decision, a sudden decisive act of violence.
1: So this isn't, in other words, a battlefield clash. This is something much more controlled.
0: Exactly. This is not war. This is pure elimination. And Kosmas, again, who is unusually detailed here, gives us a chilling description of what happened next at a castle called Vratslav in eastern Bohemia.
4: Then the Duke gave a sign aside to the executioner present, who had been made privy to his design, and withdrew. Forthwith the man fell upon Mutina, who suspected nothing. What wondrous endurance that leader displayed! At two blows he sat unmoved, and at the third, when he attempted to rise, he was slain. In that same hour and in that same chamber were seized Vnislav, Domasha, and two sons of Mutina. Only Neusha, though of another lineage, yet a close friend of Mutina, when he beheld what was unfolding, fled. And he would have escaped, for he was already running beyond the castle through the thicket, had not his red tunic betrayed him. He was straightway taken and deprived both of sight and of manhood.
1: Personally, I think, Vít, it's a shame that the name Mutina has died out in Czech. Do you know any Mutinas?
0: I don't know any Mutina. And I was wondering because of the English mutiny.
1: Exactly.
0: Yeah, and he was Mutina.
1: Exactly.
0: But I don't think there's any real connection, but it's a nice coincidence.
1: Yeah, it's a fantastic name. More people should be named Mutina. Anyway, back to our story. That's obviously a brutally intimate killing. It's not chaos. It's controlled, almost staged.
0: Yes, there is a signal. An executioner already prepared, a victim who suspects nothing. This is not a spontaneous act. It's planned, deliberate, and very personal.
1: And it doesn't end there.
0: No, Rob, this is only the beginning. What starts here with Mukina quickly turns into something much, much larger. It does not remain an isolated act at the Wroclaw Castle. It quickly becomes something much larger. It's a campaign. According to Cosmas, the violence spreads across Bohemia, unfolding not in a single moment, but over time in different places, almost as if the entire country were being swept by a coordinated purge. Members of the Wroclawcy family are hunted down, arrested, and executed. Some are killed in their homes, others in public, and some in places that still exist today.
1: And these include places that we know today, places that we can actually stand in, places like Petrine Hill in Prague. And I know that's because that's exactly where we recorded the teaser for this episode. And it's today, a quiet, almost idyllic place. But according to Cosmas, it was one of the sites where members of the Wroclawcy were executed. And what struck me reading the translation of his chronicle is that the way he writes about this, it doesn't feel routine even for him.
0: Right. And I think that's important.
1: Because Cosmas, he's not someone who avoids violence in his writing. He describes battles, executions, brutality. That's part of his world. But here, something feels different, doesn't it? He emphasizes that the killings didn't happen in one place or in one moment. They were spread out. As you say, they were repeated. They were almost systematic. And then he slows down and focuses on one something very specific.
0: Yes, and that shift, I think, at least, tells us a lot, because Cosmas is not a neutral observer. He writes within the world of the Przemyslids, and he presents the Wroclawcy as enemies, as traitors, and as a dangerous element within the political order, as I mentioned before. But here, when he comes to describe what actually happened, the tone really changes.
1: It's no longer just about condemning a rival. It's about describing something that seems to go, what, too far?
0: Right, and nowhere is that more visible than in the way he describes the killing of the youngest members of the family, the sons of Mukina in Prague.
4: I could not learn how many heads of this lineage were given over to death, for they were not slain in a single day, nor in a single place. Some were led to the marketplace and struck down like cattle. Others were beheaded upon the hill of Petrin. Many were murdered in their houses or upon the streets. But what shall I say of the death of the sons of Mukina, whose end was perhaps more cruel than any other? They were goodly boys, fair of face and pleasing to behold, such as neither a skillful craftsman in white ivory nor a painter upon a wall could portray. For we saw them dragged in misery to the marketplace, and we heard them cry again and again, "Mother mine, mother mine," until the blood-stained executioner, holding them beneath the arms like piglets, cut their throats with a knife.
1: Well, that's pretty difficult to listen to, isn't it? And what strikes me is that this indeed no longer sounds like a chronicler justifying events. It sounds like someone who's trying to describe something that disturbed even him.
0: Exactly. Cosmas may still frame the Wroclawcy as enemies, but here he does something else. He lingers on the detail, on the emotion, on the human dimension of what happened. And not only to me, I mean, you know, this is a really masterful piece, something quite unusual. We have to think about medieval times, how chroniclers wrote, and this is unique, you know, in that context. And it suggests that even within his own controlled narrative, this level of violence was exceptional.
1: And it's also very difficult to imagine, you know, walking through the beautiful cherry orchards of Petrine Hill today, that something so brutal and awful and terribly violent happened there. And even in a world where violence was obviously part of politics, there were still limits, and this crossed them.
0: So, Rob, How to explain that? Why did the violence escalate to this level? Why did it become so extensive and so brutal? And this is how, again, historian Jan Zelenka interprets it.
5: A strong and successful ruler was depicted as a fearless and fierce warlord. Violence was an integral part of political life and strategy. However, according to Cosmas's account, this massacre, especially the public execution of small children, was considered too extreme even for medieval society. So consequently, Duke Svatopluk is portrayed by Cosmas as a tyrant. And Cosmas didn't regret his murder a year later. So of course, violence is an integral part of political strategy. But this was too much. This was too much even for the contemporary society.
3: And just a little end note, how did Svatopluk, the person who was behind this cruelty, how did he himself die?
2: He was murdered a year later, I think, wounded by a spear.
3: But do we know who was behind it?
2: Allegedly, Vyshovtsev.
1: So even by medieval standards, this wasn't just business as usual.
0: It was something that definitely stood out, not just as an act of power, but as an excess of it. And perhaps that's why Cosmas writes the way he does, not only to explain, but also in a way to maybe to shock us as well and to bear witness to that.
1: So we've seen how it unfolds, a powerful family present at the heart of the elite for generations, then a sudden accusation, a killing at Vratslavy, and after that, a wave of violence that spreads right across the country.
0: Yes, and what makes this story so difficult is that even now we don't have a clear answer as to why it happened the way it did. We have Cosmas with his strong moral narrative, we have Palatsky who begins to question that narrative, and we have modern historians who try to reconstruct the context, but who still leave room for uncertainty.
1: But maybe the more important question then is not just what happened, but what it tells us.
0: Absolutely, because once we move beyond the names, beyond the accusations of treason, beyond the drama of the chronicle, what remains is something quite simple and quite uncomfortable too, I think. Extreme political violence. But I also wanted to ask Jan Zelenka one final question. Did the Przemyslids really need the violence? Was it necessary to really kill the whole family, including children? Were the Vyshovtsy really such an existential threat to the obviously very ambitious, but already then a successful and dominant Przemyslid dynasty?
2: It's hard to determine, or it's hard to say, because at the beginning of the 12th century, there was an ongoing struggle for the throne among the members of the Przemysl dynasty. There were military clashes, nobles frequently switched sides, and dukes succeeded one another. The atmosphere was, or had to be, extremely tense. And this may have contributed to Cosmas presenting the Vyshovtsy as the arch-enemies of the Przemyslids. The family was allegedly slaughtered twice before in the early 11th century. Nevertheless, in the following period, the clan or the family maintained significant status. So this would hardly be possible if they were perceived only as traitors or mortal rivals. So Vyshovtsy family wasn't exceptional. What was exceptional was the time and the consequences of this struggle. So yes, there had to be some sort of tension between the Przemyslids and all the other noble families, but it was quite normal. It wasn't exceptional. And I don't know, it's really hard to say if the Vyshovtsy were really so exceptional how Cosmas put it, or it was just the reaction.
0: Says Jan Zelenka of the Institute of History of the Czech Academy of Sciences. And Rob, when you think about it, the theme of total annihilation of potential rivaling family, dynasty, ethnic or religious group, and even whole nations was repeated again and again throughout later history, including the 20th. Think of the Holocaust, but also, quite recently, think of 1990s, former Yugoslavia, or Rwanda in Africa. I understand, I mean, the scale is completely different, but the principle itself, I believe, is the same.
1: Sobering way to look at it, not as a, you know, a distant medieval story that we read about in the chronicles, but something that still has a kind of relevance today.
0: Yes, because it reminds us that what we are looking at is not just an episode of blood in Bohemia, in early Czech history. It's a pattern, a world in which power is uncertain, where alliances shift, and where violence becomes a tool, sometimes the decisive one.
1: And where the line between justice and elimination is not always clear.
0: Exactly.
1: So the Vršovci disappear in a series of killings that unfold across Bohemia.
0: Yes, a family that was once part of the elite, present for generations, holding power and influence, but now gone. Not in legend, not in myth, but in a documented wave of violence.
1: So, apart from the glorious name of Mutina Vít, what are we left with in the end?
0: Maybe another reminder that the early stages of statehood were not stable or orderly, that power was negotiated in ways we would find brutal, and that even something we might call the making of a state can pass through fear, rivalry, and elimination.
1: And perhaps that's why the story of the Vršovci still resonates.
0: Because it forces us to ask not only how power is gained,
1: but what people are willing to do to keep it.
0: You've been listening to the weekend edition of Czechia in 30 Minutes and another episode from our Blood in Bohemia series, presented by Rob Cameron and me, Vít Pohanka. If you found this story interesting, be sure to listen to Czechast, our podcast in English about all things Czech, where you'll find more episodes from the Blood in Bohemia series, available on all major podcast platforms. Thanks for listening to this weekend edition of Czechia in 30 Minutes. As always, you will find more information and news about Czechia at radio.cz. And now, from me, Vít Pohanka, until next time, naslyšenou.